0: switch to MediShare. Here's the number. It's 833-34-BIBLE. That's 833-34-BIBLE. 833-34-BIBLE.
1: Once again, mortgage rates are on the rise.
2: Mortgage buyer Freddie Mac says the average rate on a 30-year mortgage rose this week to 6.66%. This is the fourth straight weekly increase and brings the average rate to its highest level in a year. Higher mortgage rates can add hundreds of dollars a month in costs for borrowers. Mortgage rates have been trending higher this year after briefly slipping below an average of 6% in February. Higher oil prices due to the war with Iran have pushed up the long-term bond yields that influence mortgage rates. The trend has weighed on U.S. home sales this year. I'm Alex Vega.
1: Amazon said it will be increasing this year's capital spending on technology, mostly artificial intelligence, by an additional 10%. After the tech and e-commerce giant delivered strong profits and net sales during the fiscal second quarter. News and analysis at townhall.com. From Washington, I'm Keith Peters. A stubborn drought is dropping water levels in one of Europe's most scenic rivers to historic lows.
3: Record low levels on the Danube are impacting tourism and industry. The river flows through 10 countries and has receded to unprecedented lows, exposing rocks and old shipwrecks. River cruise ships are docking upriver and sightseeing cruises have been canceled. The drought has also affected Hungary and Romania's nuclear power plant operations, exposed a World War II bomb, and ended the summer season for excursion boat operators in Serbia. Rich Thomason reporting.
1: Spain will deploy its military to Ceuta to help restore order at its border with Morocco after thousands of migrants streamed into the tiny Spanish territory, with at least nine dying in the attempt. Local officials had called on Spain to declare a national emergency on Thursday and send reinforcements. More on these stories at townhall.com.
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0: Welcome to What's Cooking Today. I am your host, Michael Horn. On the nation's food, wine, travel, health, wealth, and entertainment show. Got a big show for you today. It is grilling season. So much more for you. Madison Hernandez is with us, co-hosting. Corey Marino, pressing all the buttons. Madison, who's on the big show today?
1: We have Pitmaster Andy Husbands. We're getting some grilling tips to close out National Grilling Month.
0: Yeah, we're getting into August. Can you believe it?
1: No, I cannot believe it.
0: It wasn't just New Year's Day.
1: It was just New Year's. How did this happen?
0: Baseball season half over. Come on. Who else on the big show today?
1: Then we're going to have Jazz Peterson. We're talking about surviving the summer heat with Google Trends.
0: Yeah. Jazz Peterson. My name is Jazz Peterson. Unfortunately, this Jazz is a woman. Fortunately for her. Where's that? There we go. There was my audio. This is WKRP in Cincinnati, folks. Welcome to the show. We got a lot of things to talk about. As we mentioned, Andy Husband's a great griller himself, giving us techniques for National Grilling Month. Perfectly cooked summer favorites for you. Another big weekend coming up. You're going to want to grill, I'll tell you. And then Jazz Peterson is not with any big jazz band. Jazz Peterson is a Google travel expert and talking about what we Americans are searching to do during this summer season, one of which is to find our voice and put it back in our mouth. Also, we're going to look and see what fruits are safest during this Cyclospora outbreak. You still worried about that, Madison?
1: Nope, I have not been worried about it.
0: Corey, you worried about it?
2: Nope.
0: I'm not either. Eat lettuce. Just make sure you wash it. Wash, wash, wash. Six Flags has got a new record-breaking roller coaster. Going to tell you about that. We've got somebody bought a storage unit for $500. You won't believe what they found. Boy. All right, on our calendar, we're midway through baseball season. And Corey, what's this trading deadline all about?
2: So on August 3rd, Monday, there will be a deadline, which means an ultimatum to where you can't trade after that point. And so teams will scurry around and trying to make the playoffs will be trading for good players off the teams that aren't going to make the playoffs and need draft capital to make their teams better in the future.
0: So teams are either buyers or sellers. And some of these teams, they tried to make their team better. Their team still stinks. Spent a lot of money on a guy, and now they're going to let him go already?
2: Yeah, you're talking directly to the Mets.
0: Let me slow it down a little bit. So the Mets are going to be sellers.
2: Exactly.
0: What's wrong with them? They got Juan Soto, they pay all this money, and every year the team gets worse.
2: Yeah, they got a bunch of contracts this year to try and make a push, and they had one of the worst records in the league. There's a bad team, probably management, top to bottom.
0: Yeah, and the owner was trying to do something about it. Didn't we get Edwin Diaz from them, the reliever?
2: We did. They were upset about that. But he just came back and got a save. He let up a run, but he still got the save yesterday for the Dodgers.
0: More sports coming up after barbecue season. Stay with us. That's What's Cooking Today.
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0: welcome back to What's Cooking Today. I'm your host, Michael Horn. It's the nation's food, wine, travel, health, wealth, and entertainment show. It is National Grilling Month. We're just loving the fact about this is going on, and we're celebrating all month long. Andy Husbands is our next guest here, the chef, the owner, the pit master of the Smoke Shop Barbecue. Andy, welcome to the broadcast.
1: How are you doing today?
0: I'm doing great. You got a new book out called The Smoke Shop's Backyard Barbecue, Eat, Drink, and Party Like a Pitmaster. And we're going to learn about that today on the show. So, Andy, let's get some background on you first. You've won so many awards. You're the magical pitmaster behind the Smoke Shop. You're a Red Sox fan, as I recall, aren't you?
1: That's correct. We have five. We're building our sixth location, all in the Boston area.
0: Tell us about your locations.
1: No, they're all unique, but they're all similar. You know, people are just really psyched about what we do. You know, real kind of a tribute to the great barbecue I've had around the world and around America mainly.
0: So let's talk about your locations. If people are going to be traveling in summertime, people are coming back and traveling more.
1: Sure.
0: I know you got the one in Somerville, Massachusetts. That's is that Assembly Row? Is that correct?
1: That's correct, Assembly Row. Really kind of a new upstart area. 20 years ago, it was nothing like it is now. You can also find us in Kendall Square, which is right near MIT. We're right near Harvard University in Harvard Square. Seaport in the Boston area is a very big kind of tourist destination, and we're down there. And if you happen to be seeing a concert at the Boston Garden, TD Bank North Garden, I think they call it, we have a little kiosk in us. In their hub hall.
0: Andy Husbands is our guest, the chef, the owner, the pit master, the Smoke Shop Barbecue. How did you get involved in this whole thing? What got you, you know, into food first and then especially into grilling? What's the story?
1: I'll give you the short version. You know, I've always been fascinated with cooking since fourth grade when I did a How to Make Donuts demo.
0: Oh, my gosh.
1: Ironically, my first job when I was 14 was making donuts in a bakery. I was a baker's assistant when I was 14. Became something I became very passionate about. And I owned I went to culinary school. I owned a fancy restaurant for 20 years. And while I was doing that, I was competing in barbecue competitions with my best friend, Chris Hart. We, started doing pretty good. And after competing for about 10, 15 years, became the first non-Southern team to win the world championships of barbecue.
0: Wow.
1: It's called the Jack. It's at Jack Daniel's Distillery in Lynchburg, Tennessee. So when I had my fancy restaurant for 20 years, I was ready to do something new. And I'm like, you know, I want to do barbecue. Barbecue is America's true cuisine, right? It's like, it's really, to me, the only true cuisine of America. And it's the friendliest cuisine. It's the cuisines of family gatherings and celebrations,
0: yes.
1: Birthdays. And it's just a really fun, and the people who cook barbecue are just laid back, and it's not this intense craziness of a fancy kitchen. I just love it. I love everything about it.
0: Andy Husbands is our guest, the chef, owner, the pit master of the Smoke Shop. He has a clean barbecue restaurant. He's a winner of Boston Magazine's Best Barbecue numerous times. The list goes on and on and on. You've got books out. The newest book, and we mentioned this here at the beginning, The Smoke Shop's Backyard Barbecue. So you just mentioned that. You said this is where the families gather. You're in the backyard. So this book is called The Smoke Shop's Backyard Barbecue, Eat, Drink, and Party Like a Pitmaster. So if we get this book, are there step-by-step instructions on how to improve our skills there at the old barbecue?
1: Yes. I mean, these are really great, thorough recipes. And what's cool about this book is, you know, the beginning is kind of your classic barbecue, a lot of barbecue you find in our restaurants. But then we kind of take it another step. We use a lot of barbecue in different dishes. You know, when you sometimes, you know, the thing about barbecues, you always have so much to, you know, we give ideas of how to, you know, make other things with the meats. We do brunch stuff. So this whole thing is kind of about how I live my life and how we do things at the restaurant. And it's just kind of big flavors and lots of barbecue.
0: Yeah, lots of barbecue going on, lots of good stuff over there. And so this can improve our skills as you go through. You've got you know, these chapters, you've got to divide it up. You've got the big brunch, the fancy party, the holiday party. I mean, you put these down so we can start thinking in terms of using the barbecue as the centerpiece around celebrations and different things, birthday parties, that kind of a thing, correct?
1: Exactly. The brunch is one of my favorite with the...
0: Why? Why
1: fried,
0: the brunch?
1: Fried chicken and waffles. I mean, I love brunch. Brunch is like... Brunch is, to me, brunch is the meal with no expectations, right? It's
0: right.
1: The meal that... It's the breakfast you're allowed to drink at. It's the, you know, it's just a kind of a... I think it's just... It is kind of similar to the long barbecue. It is one of those kind of real casual things. I mean, there's obviously fancy brunches and things like that. You know, we give lots of cocktails, kind of like large format, so you can make, you know, drinks for, you know, everybody. This book is really meant for, like, having a party. That's what this book is about. It's like, let's have a party.
0: And I wanted just to get into some of the recipes. What are some of the things? I noticed you got an idea to make Taco Tuesday special with, what's this brisket you got here in the book? What is it?
1: The ropa vieja.
0: Yeah.
1: That means, it translates loosely into old clothes. But it's kind of like it's kind of a brisket stew. So this is a good way, let's just say today, you know, you're smoking some brisket and you have a little bit left over, wrap it tightly, freeze it. And then, you know, at another time, make yourself this ropa vieja. It's like a beef stew with smoked beef. It's so good. And you just use that for a taco filling. I mean, in that chapter, I'm in love with the pulled pork quesadillas.
0: Tell me about that. Pulled pork quesadillas, I'm mouth-watering now.
1: Yeah, what's good about that is, again, we're using pulled pork that we've had made, and we pickled some vegetables. And peppers and onions. And so you get this kind of, you know, barbecue's sweet. And so these tart pickled vegetables that go in there.
0: Yes.
1: We give you recipes for salsa, smoked salsa, and guacamole. Really cool stuff.
0: What about street corn? People love to do corn on the cob and stuff. What's your street corn?
1: Yeah, so this is kind of a Mexican-style corn.
0: Yeah.
1: So Mexican-style street corn is what we're referring to. You know, it's done a lot of different ways. But usually when you see it, and I know this sounds goofy if you've never had it, but you're like grilling your corn or roasting your corn, and then you're spreading mayo on it, believe it or not, or aioli. Then you hit it with a Mexican cheese, usually some spices, some cilantro. It is rich and delicious.
0: He does
1: really,
0: things
1: really,
0: too.
1: Really good.
0: He's like got the smoke shop guacamole special recipe, the Tres Leches mini cakes he's got there. I love the whole fact. Andy Husbands is our guest, if you just joined us. He's got a new book, The Smoke Shop's Backyard Barbecue, Eat, Drink, and Party Like a Pitmaster. This will up your game no matter what. What about this Downtown Derby cocktail? What is that? You got about 30 seconds.
1: Downtown Derby. I mean, again, we have a bunch of whiskey cocktails in here, and this is just another one. I do want to point out, which we didn't mention, dessert. Derby slab bars. If you have a chance, make the Derby slab bars. They are amazing. One of the best desserts in this book.
0: Derby slab bars. And he's got the traditional salt and pepper baby back pork ribs, belly, burnt ends, the smoke shops, famous wings and more. He's got smoked oysters. He's got barbecue peanuts. I got to hear about that sometime. I'm going to have to buy the book. Where do I get the book, Andy Husbands?
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0: National Cheesecake Day today. Enough of that foolishness here. Welcome back to What's Cooking Today, the nation's food, wine, travel, health, wealth, and entertainment show. Cheesecake, everybody loves it. Corey, you love it, right?
1: I do.
0: Madison, you love it, right?
2: Sometimes, yeah.
0: Back up a little bit.
2: I wouldn't say back love.
0: Do you have a favorite cheesecake?
2: I had this cheesecake one time that was like an Oreo cheesecake. I think it was from the Cheesecake Factory.
0: Probably.
2: That was really good.
0: Too many cheesecakes there. I like the New York style. My mom used to make a great cheesecake. She put a little bit of lemon in it or lime or something. It was just great. That's your cheesecake. But, some like it, some kind of like it, maybe some don't like it. It's dedicated today sampling delicious cheesecakes. I'm not going to sample them. They're all too rich and heavy. You go to the Cheesecake Factory, forget it. You got to look at this. Would I rather have another hamburger or a cheesecake? Bring on the hamburger. You know, even if I don't finish it. You with me on that, Madison?
2: Yeah, of course.
0: Okay. You don't have to agree with me.
2: But I do.
0: Okay. Corey, you with me on that one?
1: Nah, if I already had one hamburger, I'll have a cheesecake.
0: Corey, job is on the line every week. Sure. That's what happens when you're getting into the sports world. We'll get to you, Corey. Don't worry, we'll get to you. Okay. So while we're sampling cheesecakes, they originated back in ancient Greece. Simple recipes. Cheese, flour, honey. Listen to this. Speaking of sports, they were even served to athletes during the Olympics in 776 B.C. Let's see how good he is. Who won the long jump, Corey, in 776 B.C.?
1: Odysseus.
0: Gosh, can't follow that guy up. I think he also won the discus. Okay, the Romans later introduced eggs and the cheesecake. And in 1872, here in the United States in New York, a dairyman, William Lawrence, accidentally created cream cheese while trying to replicate a French cheese. What did he dump something in there? You know, most of these recipes are accidents. Arnold Reuben, who invented that famous sandwich. You know it, Madison, the Arnold sandwich. So delicious. Arnold Reuben, who was a German immigrant, then adapted a cheese pie recipe into what is now known as New York cheesecake. Simple crust, graham cracker crust, that nice cheese filling. Get a little bit of lemon or lime in there, you're okay. Now, the cheesecake popularity grew, and then all of a sudden, areas of our country, Chicago, Pennsylvania, this goes on and on and on. Knock yourself out, Cheesecake Day today. I wonder if you go to a cheesecake factory in Chicago, if it's totally different than L.A. You think so, Madison?
2: I don't know. I feel like those types of restaurants try to maintain a brand throughout the country.
0: I quit one day when I went into a cheesecake and they had the chili dog cheesecake. I just took one look at that. And so that's why we have National Chili Dog today. It's not a cheesecake. It's this is another great invention honoring the beloved chili dog. It combines hot dogs and chili. So once again, this was another German immigrant. This was immigrant Charles Feltmann's Frankfurters on Milk Buns, is what he called it, in 1867. And the hot dogs gained popularity. Charles got arrested a couple of times. He'd tell people to bend over and up. Never mind.
2: Oh, gosh.
0: Those are nice-looking milk buns there. Okay.
2: Stay away from that guy.
0: Yeah, Charles Feltman. I think he was an actor, too. Didn't he star in a lot of those movies there?
2: Are you talking about Corey Feldman?
0: Yes. That's Charles's brother. Okay, the addition of meat, sauce, and spices to hot dog created the chili dog. Greek and Macedonian immigrants introduced the Coney Island dog in the early 1900s, naming it after memories of Coney Island, even though it originated in the Great Lakes region. And other regional varieties include the Texas Wiener in New Jersey and Pennsylvania, the Hot Wiener in Rhode Island, and the Half Smoky in Washington, D.C. Why would it be called the Texas Wiener in New Jersey and Pennsylvania? It's also National Blueberry Month. It's about time we got to it. It's the last day. Go pick some blueberries. They've been enjoyed thousands of years. They're at peak of season now. They're great. Fiber, vitamin C and K, and a lot of good.
3: The CEO of Crescent Canna says there's a bill that he supports that would not only accomplish that, but it would also address concerns expressed by the band's supporters who say THC drinks and gummies pose safety risks to children.
4: Federal law that we're hoping will be put into place through the Barr-Craig bill, which is a bipartisan solution, would basically require us to do all the things that we're already doing in Louisiana on the federal level, and we're for that.
3: Saints defensive tackle Brian Brzee went down with a devastating knee injury on the first day of training camp yesterday. Head coach Kellen Moore says it looks like a season-ending ACL tear, but the team is waiting on a second opinion.
5: It's tough. Brian, I thought, played some really good football last year and had a great offseason. It's a bummer for him. At the same time, there's going to be some opportunities for some other guys that they just got to be ready to rock and roll, and that's what all training camp's about.
3: LRN.
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7: Wayne Toops was fishing off Redfish Point in Vermilion Bay when he reeled in a redfish with a special blue tag from the CCA Louisiana Star Tournament. He almost didn't notice the color of the tag, but he brought it back to Don's Boat Landing to ask tournament director Micah Dines what he won.
8: He was already registered, was out there fishing, and happened to catch that blue tag, and you know, now he's got beer for a year.
7: Toops had fished the summer-long tournament for nearly 35 years, but had never won something like this.
8: Man, he was fired up.
7: He'll get a case of Michelob Ultra each week for the next year. Dines says there's still time to register for the tournament if you want a chance to catch a major prize before Labor Day. I'm Case Kieschnick.
3: Not a good ranking for the Bayou State. A U.S. News and World Report study named Louisiana the worst overall state in the country. The study measured 71 metrics across categories like economy, education, infrastructure, healthcare, and crime. Louisiana is the only state to rank in the bottom 10 in each of the 8 total categories. LouisianaRadioNetwork.com.

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0: Welcome back to What's Cooking Today, the nation's food, wine, travel, health, wealth, and entertainment show. And with this unfamiliar theme, you'll recognize it as the Cyclospora outbreak theme.
1: Oh, yay.
0: I ate some bad lettuce. I'll be right back. I didn't wash the lettuce and came back to haunt me. Oh, my. I'll be right back. Also known as I'll be right back. Okay, so what's going on with this ongoing Cyclospora outbreak? We've been talking about this forever. I don't want it. It supposedly gives you explosive diarrhea, different than, a little more serious than your food poisoning, and it's linked to contaminated produce. Many shoppers still wondering what's safe and what ain't in the grocery carts. Now, according to Food and Wine magazine, some food safety experts there say fruits that have thick protective peels or rinds are among the safest choices because the edible portion is naturally shielded from contamination. Now, that makes sense. I would think even blueberries are better than, like, your raspberries and your blackberries because you can't really wash the raspberries and the blueberries. They sort of fall apart. You got to rinse and then repeat. Rinse and repeat. So I don't know.
1: I'm just going to keep eating whatever I want.
0: You are. You got a kind of wild craziness about your medicine?
1: No, I just feel like, I don't know. When Dr. Barkey talks about it, he's like, you don't need to be worried about this thing that only a couple or like a few people have gotten.
0: Well, and you look at Dr. Fauci. Did you watch his testimony before Congress yesterday?
1: I wouldn't say it was a testimony if you plead the fifth the whole time.
0: 111 times. One answer to one question. A guy like that's got to be guilty.
1: Well,
0: what's he hiding? He already got a pardon. Did he belch too many times? Pardon me.
1: If he already got a pardon, then he could have said, I guess, anything, and he wouldn't have gotten in trouble for it, right?
0: Well, they were trying to get him to perjure himself. Say one thing in the testimony, and then later on something else. And they could throw the book at him. So, but anyway, this includes things, if you're looking that have good skins on them, bananas, oranges, lemons, limes, grapefruits, pineapples, watermelons, avocados, other citrus fruits. Experts still recommend washing the outside of the fruits before peeling or cutting them to prevent bacteria or parasites from transferring to the inside. You know, nothing I like better in the summertime than a nice fruit salad. Does this limit me? No, you gotta just wash everything. Wash it down. Produce with delicate surfaces, as I was mentioning, raspberries, have been linked to past Cyclospora outbreaks because it's harder to clean them thoroughly. So the health officials stress there's no reason to avoid fresh fruit altogether. They say stay informed about recalls, practice good food safety, choose lower risk produce, and the investigation continues. When will it be over? Go to an In-N-Out, go to a good hamburger place. Forget the fruit. Let's go for the burger. You know, I was making a study the other day. I'm not a huge roast beef sandwich fan. Are you, Madison?
2: I don't think she is.
0: Ladies and gentlemen, Madison's agent, Corey Marino. Corey, what about you?
2: She pleads the fifth at the moment.
0: Are you a big roast beef sandwich fan?
2: I wouldn't say big, but I like it. I don't crave it, but yeah, I like it.
0: Here's the deal. I went to Jack in the Box, and they advertised this, Philly cheesesteak. On TV, they show it with, peppers and everything. You get the dang thing home, it's just a glob of meat with a couple of onions that you got to search for, some cheese melted down on the bread. That was all right, you know? I like Jack in the Box's Jumbo Jack. Really a good sandwich. Because it's got crisp lettuce, it's got tomato, it's got onions as you can see, it's got meat padding. It's very good. Plus, it's free if the Dodgers strike out seven or more people during a game.
2: Which they usually do.
0: Yeah. And have you had one of those, the Jumbo Jacks?
2: I have, yeah.
0: Yeah, they're good. Get it with a Coke Zero. But here's the thing. I now realize why a French dip is so important. Because the bread gets way too involved with the beef. If you had a big hunk of beef and then a dry old piece of French brioche bread, not good. If you had a French dip, you got the au jus there. You dip the sandwich into that juice. That beef is sliced. It's not a big globule in the French dip sandwich. And it's very delicious. I've now become a fan of the French dip sandwich. Corey, your thoughts?
2: I do like a French dip. Mm-hmm. They're really good. And then the au jus sauce gets a little savoriness and then wets down the bread. I mean, that's how Joey Chestnut gets a bajillion hot dogs down. So
0: he's wetting down the bun all the time,
2: exactly.
0: Right? Exactly.
2: So you can get more. See, so you should do that with your burgers. You could have two instead of a cheesecake.
0: I'm going to try it with my hot dogs. Although he does them separate. Doesn't he jam the hot dog bun down wet and then eat the hot dog?
2: Yeah, I think so.
0: I'd like to take a look at his gut. If I were a doctor, that's the first guy I'd look at and say, Joey, you got to retire. There's some things here. Undigested. Don't know about them. Anyway, there you go. French dip sandwich. Going to be my new thing. And you know my place to try it at? Arby's. Because they had a Reuben sandwich there that nobody else seems to have. And it was okay. But I thought, now, let's go with the piece de resistance. The French dip at Arby's should be excellent. Have you had that one, Corey?
2: I have.
0: Good?
2: Oh, no. At Arby's? No, I haven't had. I've heard it's okay. Good, though.
0: All right, well, we're out of time for anything else. Forget the Food and Wine magazine. We here at the What's Cooking Today show can analyze things for you. Everybody's going to be going out for French dip sandwiches. Going to be good. By the way, there was a big customer sandwich scam, and this was a former McDonald's employee. Says the customer pulled off free food scams every weekday for 3 weeks. Manager caught him red-handed. He would order the same meal, customer parked to eat one of the sandwiches, then return to the drive-thru, claiming the restaurant had forgotten to include it. Employees believed the mistake, gave him a new sandwich, until the manager went out there and knocked on the guy's window, caught him finishing the sandwich, busted. Apparently it was a deal on the SpongeBob SquarePants show. Be careful of that broadcast. Might give you bad ideas.
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0: Welcome back here to What's Cooking Today, the nation's food, wine, travel, health, wealth, and entertainment show. I'm your host, Michael Horn, with Madison Hernandez, Corey Marino. Madison, where are we headed in the next segment here?
1: We are headed over to Jazz Peterson. We're talking about surviving the summer heat with some Google Trends.
0: Oh, boy. Summer temperatures are starting to soar. Around most of the country, we're turning to Google now for answers besides our air conditioner. What's a heat dome? I want to find swimming holes nearby, splash pads, shaded parks, restaurants with air conditioning. Trends often give a fascinating snapshot of how people are coping with another scorching summer. So we've asked to get the hottest searches and some smart Google tools that can help you stay cool. Google search trends expert Jazz Peterson is here. Jazz, welcome to the broadcast.
2: Hi, so excited to be here.
0: We're excited to have you. Well, what are we searching for during these record summer months?
2: People are really looking to find out what they can be doing during a heat wave. I think these temperatures have people sheltering and just trying to figure out what's a good way to stay having fun and stay cool.
0: Okay, so you mentioned heat wave. What's the difference between the heat wave and the heat dome?
2: Well, the heat dome is what causes the heat wave. Essentially, it's a pressure system that sits above an area that like traps in heat and humidity, so it really makes those temperatures rise. So once you're in a heat dome, you're experiencing a heat wave.
0: So are people, I mentioned, looking for swimming holes, splash pads, lakes, that kind of thing? Don't they know what's near them, or do a lot of people, are they unaware that maybe right in their own backyard, they got some great places to go?
2: Yeah, I think people often are like, what is near me? I think in the moment when you're hot, you're bored, you need something to do, maybe you hadn't been thinking about a pool in some of those cooler temperatures, but if you're looking for, you know, a swimming pool near me, either state parks with lakes, things like that where you know you can get in the water and cool down, I think people are kind of turning to that in the moment rather than like keeping an eye on what's around them.
0: Yeah, and if you don't have a swimming pool or you don't have a friend that has one, there are a lot of public swimming pools at schools that open up, sometimes at swim schools, that kind of thing. What's the difference between a swimming pool and a splash pad?
2: Well, a swimming pool is, like, I can't call it necessarily a body of water, but, you know, it's something you can dive into, where a splash pad is more like a park with, like, sprinklers and little waterfalls and things like that where you can kind of stay on your feet. Really popular with kids.
0: That's my kind of place. Splash pads. Forget the diving.
2: Same here.
0: Jazz Peterson and I are going to go to a splash pad. She's a Google search trend expert. We're trying to cool you down, especially coming up for the weekend here. There's a lot of regional differences in what people search for based on where they live. Is that true?
2: Definitely. We see across

0: Do you go to a national park to cool down? Not if it doesn't have like a lake or something, or some kind of creek running through it. Am I right? I mean, there's probably shade or something. What's the attraction with national parks?
1: Right now, hiking is being searched more than ever.
0: Really?
1: So with national parks, right around the corner, there are so many trails that can be found in national parks. But people are also looking for national parks with lakes. So if you're maybe not into hiking and you're just looking to kind of splash around in the water, you can always turn to Google Maps and find, you know, national parks with lakes or national park with river, and like figure out what kind of itinerary you can get set that's more water-based.
0: So, okay, water with your hiking, that's good. Food searches are also trending. What are people craving when the temperatures climb up?
1: Well, watermelon is a food that every summer, and we've seen that spike over 150% in the last 3 months.
0: Wow.
1: So I think it's a really popular, refreshing snack that can really help you stay cool.
0: And I mentioned at the beginning of the show, restaurants with AC, air conditioning. Sometimes you don't have air conditioning at your own house. People go out, have breakfast, lunch, dinner, maybe an afternoon snack or whatever, so they can imbibe in something and at the same time cool down. Are those searches continuing to increase?
1: Yes, we're definitely seeing a lot of interest in restaurants with AC. So that's definitely a way you can use AI mode, too, to kind of research some restaurants in your town, whether it's you're looking for a certain cuisine or you're looking to, you know, really just stay cool. You can always plan out an itinerary in AI mode as well.
0: Runners and outdoor athletes still training, or are they slowing it down a bit?
1: They are not slowing down at all.
0: Unbelievable.
1: Running during heat waves is a breakout search that we've seen on search. So people are trying to figure out how they can stick to their routine, stay on schedule. Marathon training has been a trend that's been spiking for the past 2 years, and it doesn't seem that people are trying to cut that back anytime soon.
0: Where do we get more information? What's the website?
1: For marathon training or for trends?
0: Trends. Trends.google.com. Check it all out. Thank you very much, Jazz.
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0: 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Search anything. Get your AI involved and a whole lot more. All right, so since we're talking about the heat, heat stroke prevalent, especially during these tough summertime months. So there's been the story of the right across our country here today. Temperatures continue to soar. Health experts reminding everyone heat stroke can happen quickly, but it's also preventable. CDC, National Weather Service say the first line of defense, stay hydrated. That's right. Get that water in there, plenty of water, replacing electrolytes when you're sweating heavily. Wear lightweight, light-colored colored clothing, avoiding strenuous activity during the hottest part of the day. Take frequent breaks in the shade or air conditioning. Never leave kids or pets in a parked vehicle, not even for a few minutes. Temperatures inside can become deadly in no time. Sunscreen, cool showers, cold towels, gradually adjusting to outdoor heat can also help keep your body from overheating. And don't forget to check on older adults, young children, neighbors, anyone taking medications that may make them more vulnerable to heat illness. Someone starts to develop confusion, dizziness, a body temperature above 103 degrees, or loses consciousness, call 911 right away. Good advice, Madison?
1: I think that's good advice.
0: It's good. Six Flags. Now, thrill seekers. Are you a thrill seeker? Do you like the roller coasters, Madison?
1: I used to, but now they just make me sick.
0: Yeah, well, I'm with you on that. Corey, you look like a thrill seeker to me.
2: Yeah, I love roller coasters.
0: Here we go. A new one is coming out. It's to New Jersey. You're going to have to go. Maybe we'll have to send you. According to Travel and Leisure, Six Flags Great American has unveiled Bakunawa. Bakunawa. Sounds to me like I just landed in a far-off land. Do you have Bakunawa? What do you want, Mike? I said Bakunawa. So Bakunawa is B-A-K-U-N-A-W-A. It's a record-breaking roller coaster going to open up next year, inspired by the legendary sea serpent from Philippine mythology. It's going to break six world records, including becoming the world's tallest and fastest spinning launch coaster. Riders are going to soar 382 feet into the air, reach speeds of 100 miles per hour. You're going to experience the world's first upside-down launch, ride in the floorless spinning cars, and ensure no two rides are exactly alike. The attraction is going to replace the former King Da Ka site as the centerpiece of Six Flags Great Adventure in New Jersey's boardwalk area. Can I go, Corey?
2: I'll go.
0: Okay. Man's a thrill seeker. Okay, here's the thing, Madison, for you and me. One lucky storage unit bidder turned a $500 purchase into the find of a lifetime, at least for a little while. According to a VT.co buyer who purchased an abandoned storage unit, they discovered a locked safe containing a reported $7.5 million in cash.
1: Wow, wow, wow.
0: This was shared by Storage Wars auctioneer Dan Dotson. The attorneys representing the original owners later contacted the buyer, first offering him $600,000, then $1.2 million to return the money. Rather than face a potentially lengthy legal battle, the buyer reportedly accepted the $1.2 million settlement. I would have kept everything. I would have not told anybody. That would have been it.
1: How would you deposit $7 million without
0: $100,
1: anyone?
0: $100 at a time.
1: Oh, okay.
0: Give me an empty mattress. Come on. Most abandoned storage units contain little more than old furniture, stinky socks, that kind of thing. I'm going to start watching Storage Wars. And that's our show. If you miss anything, log on to our website, What's Cooking Today. Tell everybody how they get our podcast, Madison.
1: Dial #250. It's a phone call. Say, find my podcast. And at the prompt, say, What's Cooking Today?
0: Our executive producer, Courtney Kader, for Madison Hernandez, Corey Marino, and Michael Horn. Thanks for listening. See you tomorrow. Eat well, everybody.
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5: News this hour from Town Hall. I'm Keith Peters in Washington. The Trump administration is ending a Medicare subsidy.
6: Millions of older adults on Medicare prescription drug coverage could face higher monthly costs in 2027. The Trump administration says it has decided to end a temporary subsidy program that helped offset premiums for the past 2 years. The program was initially implemented by the Biden administration to lower Medicare Part D prescription drug costs in response to the 2022 Inflation Reduction Act. While federal officials say the actual impact will be minimal, Democrats have criticized the move as an attack on health care affordability. I'm Lisa Dwyer.
5: President Trump may pull Todd Blanche's nomination for attorney general after concerns were raised by 2 outgoing Republican senators.
7: A vote on Todd Blanche's nomination to become attorney general has been postponed in the Senate Judiciary Committee. Texas Republican John Cornyn says the Justice Department has not adequately addressed in writing his concerns about the federal settlement that gives President Trump and members of his family protection from tax audits. Without Cornyn's vote, Blanche's nomination can't move out of the Senate Judiciary Committee to a floor vote. President Trump says he hasn't heard there is a problem.
8: All I can say is Todd Blanche is outstanding, and I thought it was pretty routine because he's so good. He just wouldn't find a better person. So I don't know, maybe John Cornyn's upset with me because I didn't endorse him.
7: Ed Donahue, Washington.
5: The United States and Iran each fired barrages of missiles Thursday as the pattern of back and forth strikes took hold again and hope dimmed for a quick end to the 5-month conflict. On Wall Street, the Dow up by 613 points, the NASDAQ rose 679, with the S&P 500 index up by 121 points. More at townhall.com.
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5: A Montana hiker who became impaled by his trekking pole near the top of the state's highest peak tells his story. We hear more from correspondent Donna Warder reporting.
10: David Cifaldi and his 2 hiking companions were crossing Montana's Froze to Death Plateau July 20th when Cifaldi slipped and became impaled by his trekking pole.
11: I remember rolling over and this kind of realization of like, something's not right here. Realized I had this trekking pole stuck in my side.
10: Cifaldi, a 32-year-old wound care nurse, was concerned about the cost of a rescue helicopter, so
11: I was able to kind of talk to my friends a little bit and get everybody on the same page that we were going to make the decision to hike out. It took us 6.5 hours.
10: The pole missed any vital organs. I'm Donna Warder.
5: News and analysis at townhall.com. From Washington, I'm Keith Peters reporting. The world of education just keeps evolving.
12: A school in Raleigh, North Carolina wants to provide literacy of a new kind, AI literacy. Shaw's Divinity School plans to offer a new degree track, a Doctor of Education in Artificial Intelligence and Moral Agency. When it admits the first student in January, it will become the first theological school to offer a degree in AI on either the master's or doctoral level. Jason Walker reporting.
5: Federal regulators are clearing the way for robo-taxis to operate without steering wheels or eventually even brake pedals. Amazon's fully autonomous Zoox vehicles got approval Thursday to begin charging customers for rides in the specially designed cars that feature four inward-facing seats. More on these stories at townhall.com.
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0: This is Meryl Schindler here on Feature Face on CRN. And over the weekend, I went to a Jamaican place called Tev's Kitchen. They have a branch down in Gardena, right off the freeway, easy to get to. And everyone that goes in there seems to do takeout. They have a weekday menu of various things, jerk shrimp, jerk salmon, and a weekend menu at the Jamaican menu, authentic Jamaican flavor, family recipes made with love. It's oxtails, it's short ribs, it's curry chicken, it's jerk chicken, it's fried chicken, it's fried wings, it's curry gumbo. Well, of course I wanted the jerk chicken, and of course they were out of it. I said, okay, I'll have the curry chicken, and they were out of it. So I said, okay, how about the fried chicken? They had the fried chicken. I'm glad they weren't out of it. I didn't know fried chicken could taste this good. Oh, my God, with mac and cheese, that was so delicious. And rice and red beans and rice and steamed cabbage. And it came with a drink, a complimentary drink, a free drink. Kool-Aid. It came with Kool-Aid. It's been a long time since I've had Kool-Aid. Tev's Kitchen, T-E-V apostrophe S, Kitchen. The food was delicious. Just delicious and, like, not what I expected. I got the food to go because it really wasn't much of a place to eat. And it brings up the interesting question, definitely an interesting question of, is takeout food ever as good as food actually eaten in the restaurant? And after many years of eating in and taking out, I really don't know. I mean, certain dishes, yes, and certain dishes, no. Over the weekend, I went to a wildly successful, very, very popular Thai restaurant down in Long Beach called Chiang Rai. Chiang Rai. And it opens at noon on Sunday. I got there about 12:20. People start lining up about 11:30 to get in. At 12, they open. The place immediately fills up. And so you get there at, you know, like 12:15, 12:20, 12:30. Everyone's having their meal. They're still ordering their meal. So it's like, good luck with that one. So I said, okay, I'll just get the food to go. And I got my usual satay chicken. I got some pad thai. That was, it's all fine. Stuff travels good. I got some fried enoki mushrooms. I thought they were deep fried. They were fantastic. And I got some mussels, steamed mussels and Thai spices. The mussels didn't travel that well. I mean, they were still okay. They were edible and everything. This didn't look like much. Opened the takeout container. It was like, oh, just a bunch of mussels sitting there with some overcooked spinach on top. Okay. Well, yeah. Over the years, I found sushi travels pretty well. A lot of other dishes don't. Chicken usually travels very, very well. But, you know, in writing about restaurants, it gets down to, I like to sit in the restaurant because I like to see how things work. I like to see them at work. I like to see the service. And if I'm not, well, then I'm really not entirely experiencing the restaurant. So I can experience the food or some version of the food, but I'm not really experiencing the restaurant. So it's, I think I prefer eating in a restaurant to taking it out. But if it's between that and waiting in like an hour and a half for a table, I guess I'll take it out. It's Schindler. We're talking about, of all things, fermented foods with Ken Abala, author of The World Atlas of Fermented Foods and Drinks. Who knew? Coming up on Feature Face.
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0: It's Meryl Schindler. I'm here with food historian Ken Albala, author of his newest book, is The World Atlas of Fermented Foods and Drinks, but he's written so many books on food. He's amazing. The list goes on and on. Ken, have you ever not been fascinated, perhaps even obsessed, with food, and particularly food history?
2: I think it's been my whole life, yeah, pretty much. I didn't know I would do this professionally, but that's where I ended up, which makes a lot of sense.
0: It's doing what one loves. You know, it's interesting, years ago at least, probably still, you go into any good bookstore, and there'll be a good-sized selection of cookbooks, and maybe in one corner there'll be a few books on culinary history, food history, restaurant history. It's always been kind of a lost thing, a lost part of our culture, which is so strange because it's such a big part of our culture. We all eat. It's universal. Everyone eats.
2: And it makes it a great unit of analysis, too. I mean, since everyone eats, not everyone goes to war or, you know, leads the country or does all the stuff that have traditionally showed up in history books, but absolutely everyone eats. And it makes a great unit of comparison. It tells you about a person's psychology, their ethnic background, their region, their age, their gender. It's really the most revealing thing possible.
0: I don't know if you know a colleague of mine here in Los Angeles named his name just vanished. He'll come back to me. But he's written books, so many books about the Arabic cooking of like the 12th century.
2: You're talking about Charles Perry.
0: Charles Perry.
2: Yeah.
0: Perry, thank you.
2: Yeah, he's a good old
0: Charles Perry.
2: We went out for lunch at the market the last time I was there.
0: Charlie Perry, who I worked with at Rolling Stone years ago, it was just fascinating because no one else seemed to even realize that there was food history. And Charlie he didn't just go back in food history; he went back deep in food history. It was kind of astonishing. And your latest book, in terms of history, in terms of world food, is about fermented foods, which we all eat, and most of us aren't even aware that we eat. And the words I'm seeing kicking around out there so often these days are prebiotics and probiotics. Can you define the terms in terms of fermented foods?
2: Well, they're mostly used as a marketing gimmick. I mean, if you look at a container of yogurt or something that has live lactobacilli in there, the vast majority of that never makes it through your stomach alive. Now, I'm not sure whether that really makes a difference, whether it has to be alive or not. There's evidence that it actually works, even if it's not. But you get prebiotics basically from eating vegetables. That's what the bacteria in your gut will live on. And probiotics just means that this is for your health. It's, you know, into the digestive process. But what most people don't realize is that we depend on them, not just for our digestion, but microbes are responsible for our lymph system. There's something they call the gut brain. So your mood is directly connected to what goes on with them. And we, could not survive without them, not just outside our body and, you know, all those wonderful foods, talking about salami and sourdough bread and cheese and, you know, pickles, all the best foods in the world as far as I'm concerned, but we depend on them inside of us also, which is fascinating.
0: And, you know, I think for many people, if you say, hey, I'm going to serve you some fermented food, they go, oh, no, don't do that, I'll get sick. Explain that fermented food will not make you sick. That's not what it does.
2: There is actually no evidence of anyone having poisoned themselves by fermenting a food. If something goes bad, it gets soft or it grows mold, or you'll know it immediately. It will smell bad. So it's not like you're going to accidentally eat anything like that. Where you might get poisoned is from canning. Surprisingly enough, the pasteurization process doesn't kill botulism. Things can go wrong in that much, much more easily than if you're making a pickle. It may not be a great pickle in the end, but you're certainly not going to poison yourself.
0: I was just reading a sort of science fiction book where a family gets a robot, an android, who begins taking care of things around their house. And one of the things he starts doing is cleaning out all the foods that have expired. And he brings to them a blue cheese, and he says, has this gone bad? It has mold in it. And they have to explain to him, no, it hasn't. That's the whole point of it. And it's funny because I have a wife who, will regularly go through the closet and the refrigerator and go, that's expired. I go, it's still good. It's still okay. I know the date. Don't worry about the date so much. Maybe smell it. Maybe taste it. It's not going to kill you.
2: Dates are completely random, and on some products, they're ridiculous. They mean nothing. I mean, if you're talking about milk, you know, that's been pasteurized, yes, it will rot eventually, and cheese will get moldy, and it may not harm you, but it may have a slightly off flavor, you know, or go a little, sort of start to smell bad. But those expiration dates really are meaningless when you're talking about something like crackers. You know, they're not going to harm you. They may go stale, but you can certainly still eat them. You know, that's a strangely American thing. And I think we have this very weird fear of germs that started, of course, with Pasteur 150 years ago or so. And we, you know, rightfully so, are afraid of pathogens because many of them can make us sick. But it's also meant that we sterilize everything. You know, we sterilize the countertops. We wash our hands with antibacterial soap. We boil our food and sterilize, you know, cans and things. And I think we are really not only missing out on a lot of flavors because of that. You know, in France, they don't pasteurize their milk before making cheese. They're not all dropping down dead left and right. But we have this, perhaps irrational fear of that every germ is harmful. And the only good germ is a dead one when we actually need them in our stomachs and I would argue in our food, too.
0: And, of course, we've also had, you know, contrarian movements like the raw milk movement, where people will argue that, pasteurization is bad. It kills all the good stuff, you know, raw milk.
2: Well, I don't know whether you've tasted it, but you can. It's legal in California, so you and I can just go into the store and buy it. It's very expensive. That's my real objection. But the thing is that to keep cows to make raw milk, you have to make sure those cows are meticulously clean. You have to test the milk all the time. There is no doubt that it's safe, and if anything goes slightly wrong, they recall it immediately, and they, you know, send it back. Unlike pasteurized milk, where the dairy can be really filthy, and if there's germs in the milk, so what? It's all getting boiled. It's all going into the same batch, and it's much more dangerous in many ways, I think. And as for flavor, taste some raw milk. It's magnificent in comparison.
0: You know, I grew up in New York City, where our basic street food was the hot dog stands, hot dog carts, where the dogs would sit in dirty water. We call them dirty water dogs all day long. And I don't remember ever worrying about that. I don't remember my parents ever saying, "Oh, well, when you go downtown, don't get a dirty dog. It's bad for you." No, it was like good. It was great. Go to Coney Island. Go to Nathan's. Get a hot dog.
2: Absolutely. So you know, I was born in Canarsie.
0: You were closer to Coney Island than I was.
2: Yeah.
0: It's Meryl Schindler. We're having a wonderful time with Ken Albala, author of so many books, including most recently The World Atlas of Fermented Foods and Drinks. And coming up, where did it all begin? Was it beer? Was it dairy products? Was it sourdough? We'll get to that in a moment on Feed Your Face.
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0: Meryl Schindler is Feature Face. Ken Albala has written about everything, just about everything. He is truly a Renaissance man, as it were. For breakfast this morning, I had, as I almost always have, yogurt. I always have yogurt. And without fermentation, there would be no yogurt. Am I correct?
2: That's absolutely right. Yogurt's a little more complicated than other fermented products because you have to boil it to denature the proteins in the milk, and then the lactobacillus and other bacteria can attack it. But there's much more simple forms of fermentation, probably fruit. Grapes ferment themselves. All they have to do is get crushed, and the yeast that's already on the outside of the grape will start to break down the sugars into alcohol and carbon dioxide, and that's, you know, that happened long before humans ever got involved. In fact, even animals will eat fermented fruit and get tipsy off of it. So it's not like this is a human invention at all.
0: Is there, and this is an absurd question, is there a beginning of fermented foods, or is it one of those things that goes back to Ugg the caveman? And, you know,
2: Well, it's definitely prehistoric. But I think if you're talking about the fermented foods we're most familiar with, those really depend on permanent vessels. So, you know, it's carving a wooden tub, or having ceramics so you can store pickles, or drain cheese, you know, out of a clay mold. So those are things that certainly proliferate once you have people that are staying in one place and that are living in permanent dwellings and can save. I mean, it's really a preservation method more than anything. And you can't really, move a lot of fermented food around if you're nomadic. So I think it's definitely tied to settled civilizations, without a doubt. But having said that, there are many societies that will ferment something in a particular locale, come back 6 months, and have, you know, fermented acorns, say, or some other thing. So it's not definitely not dependent on civilization.
0: There are regularly online articles about the health benefits of fermentation, and they'll speak about, you know, eating more kimchi, eating more pickles, eating more sauerkraut. They usually deal with the more obviously fermented foods, but there are also many things that are less fermented. As you mentioned, grapes. Looking online, I found that green peas are often fermented. We don't realize they're fermented, but they're fermented. And of course, sourdough bread would not. Which we're in California, we eat our sourdough breads. We wouldn't have sourdough bread if it wasn't for fermentation.
2: That's right. Well, you wouldn't have bread at all. Or flatbread, you know, unleavened. But I think it's so pervasive around us. It's in so many of the products we depend upon that we don't notice it. But I would say the difference, you know, the crucial difference with modern fermentation methods is most of this is done industrially, meaning that they will isolate one particular bacterium, like, say, the Saccharomyces that's in your bread, that is a super yeast that makes it rise really quickly and powerfully and is very predictable and is very different from what would have happened naturally for thousands of years. You would have had a whole family of different types of yeast and bacteria. That's what makes it sour, of course, is the a few dozen different types of bacteria in there, and that's what gives it the flavor, that's what gives it its preservation power. That's what makes the wheat digestible. I mean, on a certain level, what the bacteria is doing is kind of pre-digesting the starches there, breaking down the proteins into simpler amino acids, so it actually becomes more digestible. And if you're thinking about, say, the people who are wheat intolerant or gluten intolerant or celiac disease, those things are prevalent now because we actually don't really ferment the food much anymore. Bread is, you know, aerated and bleached and, you know, it has one strain of yeast, but it's not the complex kind of digestible bread that we would have had even a century ago.
0: There's also, let us not forget, over the weekend I was at a dinner, I had a glass of wine. I went out on Sunday and I went to a brew pub. I had a couple of glasses of beer. Fermentation, incarnate, the very essence of.
2: They absolutely are. And I would say beer is a little more difficult to make because it involves taking the starches and turning them into sugar, which you do by malt, by letting the barley sprout and then stopping it, which is malting. And that creates some enzymes which then can convert the starches into sugars, and the sugars, of course, can be eaten by yeast into alcohol. But wine is literally just grape juice that is attacked immediately by a bacteria and makes itself. I tell people, you know, I have some grapes growing in the backyard, and I literally just crush them and put them in a bucket and press down the solids every couple of days, and it makes wine itself. It's not always good wine, but it is definitely wine.
0: Yeah, and in some cases, a very expensive bacteria is busy doing it. You know, when you deal with the prices of wines in Bordeaux, it's like that bacteria must ride around in Rolls Royce. It's it's very well.
6: President of the Louisiana Hemp Beverage Coalition says if the federal ban on THC products takes effect on schedule November 12th, it would be devastating.
7: It would destroy our company. It would result in us laying off everyone who works for us.
6: Instead of a federal ban, Garrity says the coalition is advocating for a bipartisan bill that's been filed that would essentially extend Louisiana's current THC regulations nationwide.
7: We want to be regulated. We want to weed out bad actors. We want to be treated the same way that beer is treated.
6: I'm Andrew Greenstein.
8: The Beauregard Parish Sheriff's Office has arrested the foster father of an 18-month-old child who died last weekend in a hospital. 31-year-old Alberto Marin is facing one count of second-degree murder and one count of obstruction of justice. Louisiana Radio Network.
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8: Construction jobs are booming in Louisiana, so much so that the Associated General Contractors of America ranks Louisiana number one in the nation in year-over-year construction job growth and third in the overall number of those jobs. Weldon Owens, the CEO of AGC's Louisiana chapter, says the construction boom is being driven by Meta and other data center projects, as well as the industrial sector.
10: You've got CP2, which is the second LNG facility over in Cameron Parish. And then you have Hyundai Steel, and then you have some work going on in Ascension Parish.
8: A fisherman from Delcom has won free beer for a year as he caught a tagged redfish during the CCA Louisiana Star Tournament. Tournament director Micah Dennis says at first Wayne Toops thought it was just a yellow tag for a free T-shirt.
11: He happened to have that second glance and said, well, let me look at it one more time, and realized it was blue, and he said, oh, wait, no, it's a blue tag. I don't know what that is.
8: And it turns out to be free Michelob Ultra for a year. LRN.

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2: It's Meryl Schindler. It's Feature Face. We all eat fermented foods, but we don't realize we eat fermented foods. Ken Albala, food historian and author of the World Atlas of Fermented Foods and Drinks, definitely knows. Ken, in writing the book, looking at the foods of the world, were there nations where you found foods that you didn't know were fermented? They came as a great surprise.
3: Yeah, I was expecting to find places on Earth where there were no fermented foods, and I was totally frustrated. They're pretty much everywhere. And places where you'd think, gosh, you need heat or you need, you know, something to start the fermentation, or microbes or living matter everywhere. But an example would be the fermented auk. An auk is a kind of bird. And these are caught in Greenland and the Arctic and stuffed into a seal skin and buried. And this is feathers, guts, everything. And they ferment. And somehow the people have figured this out, that it's a way to preserve the fish and, you know, preserve the birds. And they can eat them months later. And that was very surprising to me, because I know, of course, they don't have grapes or, you know, pickles, you know, the cucumbers they can make into pickles. So, yeah, pretty much everywhere in the world, someone will take a plant that might even be poisonous. Cassava is a very good example of that. Cyanic acid that'll kill you if you just eat it raw. But they figured out how to grate it and squeeze it out and ferment it and then dry it and make it into bread. That, you know, how they figured that out is the most amazing mystery, really.
2: You know, a great mystery, as you found as a food historian, is the evolution of just about anything. The how it went from here to there. And in some cases, it was a very, very slow evolution. And in some cases, you do wonder. When I was in Iceland a couple of years ago, I tasted, you know what I tasted. You know the dish.
3: Hakarl. Right.
2: Hakarl, yes. Yeah. Fermented shark, which is, if I'm correct, buried in the ground for 6 months.
3: You know, I don't remember exactly how it's made, but yeah, it's pretty... Did you taste it? I have eaten it.
2: You know, Ken, I smelled it. Yeah. I thought that was... I didn't think I'd ever get the smell out of my nose. I think eating it was... I know that they have a special schnapps you drink with it. And I said, you know, I've now seen it, I've smelled it, I know what it is. It is sufficient.
3: If you're going to go to the absolute most scariest, fermented product, Hackerel smells like ammonia, but it actually tastes fine. But I would say Surströmming is a little stranger. This is a herring that's canned and intentionally allowed to ferment and bloat in the can. And when you open it, it smells like death. I mean, it's the most horrific. In fact, you can't do it inside. You have to do it outside. And if you happen to touch it, that smell will be on your body for the rest of the day. And I have tasted it not once, but twice, believe it or not. And, this is considered a delicacy. In fact, I was in Copenhagen just 2 weeks ago, and I saw it for sale in the market. I'm thinking, this is amazing. It's Swedish, but still, they had it there.
2: And the can does not explode, even though it bloats.
3: If you take it on a plane, it will, which is why you're not allowed to put it in the luggage.
2: Oh, I'm sure there were signs at the airport saying that this cans of this are restricted.
3: Exactly that.
2: The whole plane could blow up. Isn't it interesting how some of the most, to our sense at least, grotesque fermented foods are seafood?
3: Yeah, it is that, but I would say there are other items that Well, it's a culturally constructed thing. I mean, if there are some cultures that will eat things like, say, blue cheese, where for many right. Asians, and I've done this experiment in my class, I've brought blue cheese, and the Asian students look at this with horror and think that's the most disgusting thing. And the durian, which I bring, the Western, the European, people of European descent find really, really unappealing. Asians find it lovely. I like both of them, but it's, I think your preferences really are conditioned by what you grew up eating. And if you had, say, a century egg from the time you were young, which is, one of those fermented, it's actually alkaline preserved eggs that turn black and sort of greenish yolk inside, but gelatinous, that's really a scary food for many Westerners. And it also smells like ammonia. But I think it's just whatever you're used to eating, you don't think twice about. Think about maybe 30 years ago, did anyone in the West eat kimchi? Would we even know what that was or eaten it happily? And now it's in every supermarket. Thankfully so.
2: Many years ago, there was a radio ad for a Japanese teriyaki chain, and the wife was telling the husband, "Oh, let's go out for Japanese food tonight." And he goes, "What? You mean raw fish that just jumped out of the ocean? That's disgusting." And of course, now every Japanese restaurant serves sushi, but 30 years ago it was disgusting. And I would agree with you on how you grew up. I grew up in the world of the Eastern European immigrants in the Bronx, and we had open air pickle stands where they were pickling everything, just everything.
3: And pickle king.
2: It was wonderful, and the aroma, you could smell for blocks around, and the aroma was appealing. It was so good. It was
3: completely comforting. But you have to tell me exactly where you live, because I lived before I moved to California on Middletown Road, which is the 6 toward Pelham Bay Park.
2: You were north of me. I was down in Highbridge near Yankee Stadium.
3: Yeah, the other side. Sure.
2: I remember going to the pickle stand, and it wasn't just half sours and whole sours. It was pickled tomatoes, which are hard to find in California. It was, of course, pickled beets. And supposedly, there's something of an urban legend. They would sell jars of the pickle juice to boxers who would pickle their hands in the juice to toughen their skin.
3: So apparently, if you are an athlete, you need electrolytes to sort of keep up your energy and stamina. So apparently, if you even take pickle juice into your mouth and don't even swallow it, your brain then thinks that these electrolytes are coming to your body, and it will give you a boost up through the end of the game. I just read a paper about this, which I thought was amazing.
2: And living in Los Angeles, if I go over to Koreatown, there'll always be an aisle, a section of nothing but pickled things, nothing but kimchi's any of 50 ways, kimchi that's been pickled for a week, 2 weeks, a month, 6 months. It is amazing, the options, and folks are so entranced and so happy with it. And I'm so glad that we've come away from our age of TV dinners and blandness, and we've accepted. Yeah, pickling, fermenting, it's good stuff. It's Meryl Schindler with Ken Abala coming up. I want to ask about a number of your books, one of which is one of my great obsessions, and my family laughs at me for it, Gelatin on Feed Your Face.
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2: It's Meryl Schindler's Feature Face. Ken Albala is a true Renaissance man. Indeed, he's written many books about the eating of the Renaissance. But my understanding is, from Charlie Perry, the food was far better in the Middle East than it was in Europe. The food was good for the rich, but for the poor, the food was not so great. Am I correct?
3: Well, I don't know. It depends on if you're rich anywhere, you're probably going to eat fine. Being poor is never a good idea. But the food of the Middle Ages in the Middle East directly influenced Europe in a way that you get spices and almond milk and sour flavors like verjuice and things that really don't exist in European cuisine anymore. So I would say medieval European cuisine is just lost. It was once fascinating. And you mentioned just a minute ago gelatin to me, and I'm kind of amazed that the first recipes for gelatin are actually also come from, I think it's 13th century Baghdad. So they're kind of remarkable. That's another one of those things that the Middle Ages gets from them. We always assume it's something that they invented in the 50s, you know, bright flavors and colors and artificial flavorings and everything. But gelatin really was a favorite in the late Middle Ages and into the early Renaissance. Henry VIII, one of his favorite foods was a blue jello flavor, colored with turnfol. And I think we tended to believe the Jello company, saying that this was once something for elite people and very, costly and time-consuming. And it really isn't. It's gelatin is something you make out of pig's feet or skin or, anything really cheap bones you can make gelatin out of. If you make a stock, it solidifies. It's just the clarifying is a little fiddly and it takes a lot of time, but it's not expensive at all. And in many parts of Eastern Europe, people still eat gelatinous. In Germany, they'll eat head cheese and plov, which is a Russian dish, which has got bones and gelatin in it. So it's not like it's an elite by its very nature, although that was the marketing sort of angle in the early 20th century for the Jell-O company.
2: Well, what is the old observation that Americans will eat anything that's orange and crunchy? crunchy kind of defines us, while having been, as you have, I'm sure, at many upper crusts. I hate to use the word gourmet, so I won't. But Chinese meals, there's a real penchant for gelatinous, not necessarily Jell-O, but in terms of the seafood, in terms of the vegetables, there's a gelatinous quality that we rarely encounter in Western cooking.
3: Yeah, it's surprising that the Q factor and things that are really slimy and gooey. I mean, in fact, I was thinking before of natto, which is a Japanese breakfast food, but it's fermented, really dwarfed, but it's got this slimy, mucilaginous, stringy stuff that goes all over you when you eat it, and that is just so completely foreign to Western sensibilities. But, you know, you come to appreciate those things if you have them all the time. And I don't know why we don't. I think it may be that we associate that with putrefaction or with something going bad or something that's rubbery. We don't like it. But I would say that those are inherently pleasurable. It's just the Chinese are a very unusual culinary culture in that if something has ever been eaten, they still eat it. They don't get rid of food. And that anything that is edible, they will find a way to make it interesting and appreciate it for its texture or its color or its aroma, or it's a much more sensory, sort of tuned in a sensory way that in the West we're not really. And I think the crunchiness is kind of a distraction in modern Western cuisine. If you think of potato chips, they're a wonderful thing, but imagine eating a wet potato chip.

0: a very accomplished sushi bar in Los Angeles called The Brothers. And one of the dishes on the menu was called The Bone. And I said, The Bone, I've got to try The Bone. And it turned out it was a fish bone or fish bones, fairly large, deep fried. Absolutely, it was nothing there but crunch. There's a great deal of fish flavor, but mostly it was crunch. It was a potato chip made out of fish bone. It was and it was, in a sushi bar where the uni was completely something else.
1: Yeah. I don't know why we, have taken out so many unusual textures in Western cuisine and just don't appreciate them.
0: I don't know if you've encountered my cousin, Alan Richer, who is one of possibly America's greatest scholars of potato chips. He's done many presentations and written many articles about the history of the Saratoga chip. And he lives indeed in Saratoga. So it's, he's been on a lot of shows talking about crunchy. I come from a family with crunchy. It's Meryl Schindler with Ken Abala. Coming up, we still have to talk more about Jell-O, because I have a Jell-O Jones, as we say. Coming up with Ken Abala, author of The World Atlas of Fermented Foods and Drinks on Feed Your Face.
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0: 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I grew up kosher, eating Kojel, which was terrible stuff. But it texture I love. 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Do we give the credit to the Jell-O company?
1: Well, I don't think they deserve much credit, apart from good marketing and, you know, telling people that Jell-O is convenient and easy and your family will love you if you present them with this bright, colorful thing. But, man, I grew up eating Jell-O. My mother served the saccharin-flavored dietetic Jell-O. They were permanently on Weight Watchers, and it formed into layers, and she put Cool Whip on top, and I hated this stuff. I really, really just despised it. And I told my mother one day, you know, I figured out where Jell-O comes from, that it's made of calf's feet, and I'm not eating it anymore, and it's the only food that I would ever really not touch, on principle, not just, I don't know why, I just, it's a way of my getting out of eating that terrible stuff. And so I really never ate it from the time I was maybe 9 or 10 until I started writing this book on gelatin. It started as a dare, believe it or not. A friend on Facebook said, why don't you look at this website called Show Me Your Aspics? And I said, I'm not looking at that. And I did, and I got hooked, and I started doing it, so much so that I got a book out of it. But it was not intentional. And to tell you the truth, I really still don't like Jell-O very much, even though I've written about it. And I ate it every day, you know, for a long time.
0: And, of course, when you mention aspic, you're talking about what always seemed to be a much fancier form of Jell-O. I mean, aspic bore no resemblance to the Jell-O puddings I grew up with or still eat to this day.
1: They're essentially the same. It's just not sweetened, and it's got either meat or vegetables or fish inside of it. But it's basically the same thing. It's just a gelatinous, you know, bone and skin collagen, basically. It's the connective tissue that's melted and will go solid. But you can make it out of agar, too. You can make it out of other materials. The swim bladder of a sturgeon, hartshorn was traditional in the Middle Ages. But the, you know, they're all basically family members, as is the Jell-O shot. In fact, the book that I did, I'm pretty sure everything has booze in it, which just made it a lot more fun to do also.
0: You know, I think you're also reminding me that for a lot of folks, very few folks actually know what they're eating. And probably if they knew what they're eating, they'd stop eating. So it's probably a fairly good idea to not spend a great deal of time thinking about where Jell-O comes from. It's like, yeah, just let it go. At least, thanks to the Jell-O company, it doesn't smell bad. So that's all right. Ken, we've got to have you back on to speak about noodle soups and pancakes and so many of your other amazing projects. You're a man with a lot of obsessions.
1: Thanks for having me.
0: It's been a great pleasure. Go ahead.
1: My next project is about forgotten foods. It's for the great courses, and I'm filming it next week.
0: I'm looking forward. Thank you, Ken. It's Meryl Schindler. It's Feed Your Face. I think I will go and have a little Jell-O now because I love the stuff. In the meantime, go out and eat something good. You deserve it. And don't touch that dial.

0: 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Fred Dreyer, Vince Ferragamo, Jackie Slater, and Ron Say on sports, entertainment, and lifestyle programming like the What's Cooking Today show, the What's Cooking on Wine show.
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0: News this hour from Town Hall. I'm Keith Peters in Washington. Changes are being made at Scouting America.
1: At the National Jamboree, one of Scouting's biggest events, dedicated spaces for gay young people, women, and scouts of color have been eliminated. Some scouts who had planned to attend in West Virginia backed out. Defense Secretary Pete Hegseth threatened to end the Pentagon's century-old partnership with Scouting America if it did not make changes, including refocusing away from diversity initiatives. A Scouting America spokesperson said the organization remains fully committed to welcoming and serving all youth, but did not address questions about the changes to the Jamboree. I'm Ed Donahue.
0: Experts are cautioning folks, particularly young people, from getting caught up in a new tanning craze.
2: The American Cancer Society says that more than 100,000 new melanoma cases will be diagnosed in the U.S. in 2026. Melanoma is a potentially life-threatening form of cancer. About 8,500 people are expected to die this year from melanoma. Medical research team at Northwestern University looked at the cellular level of tanning bed users and found they had nearly three times the risk of developing melanoma. And as anyone who has had skin cancer removed knows, it can leave one heck of a scar. I'm Lisa Dwyer.
0: President Trump says he may withdraw and delay Todd Blanche's nomination as Attorney General until Republican Senators John Cornyn and Tom Tillis, who are seeking concessions from the top prosecutor, leave office. Trump doubled down Thursday on choosing his former personal lawyer as the nation's top lawman. On Wall Street, the Dow up by 613 points, the NASDAQ rose 679, the S&P 500 advanced 121. More at townhall.com.
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0: Whether the crop is iceberg, romaine, or butterhead, it's been a tough year for lettuce growers. Demand for the leafy green vegetable is wilting, meaning salad-focused eateries are also suffering.
4: Lettuce prices rose sharply in the first half of the year because of hot weather in Arizona, where about a third of America's lettuce is grown. Now, some restaurants are dealing with the fallout of a parasitic outbreak linked to shredded lettuce that has sickened thousands of people. Taco Bell will likely see the biggest sales impact from the outbreak, but market research companies say that other salad-focused chains are seeing less business as well. Rich Thomason reporting.
0: Apple posted a solid fiscal third quarter on Thursday, climbing past Wall Street's expectations thanks to strong sales of the iPhone and MacBook computers. News and analysis at townhall.com. From Washington, I'm Keith Peters. Tens of thousands of French wildfire evacuees are allowed to return home as cooler weather moves in. We hear more on this story from international correspondent Karen Chamas reporting from London.
5: French authorities are allowing 84,000 evacuees from a massive wildfire in southwestern France to return home. While firefighters remain fully mobilized, the announcement on Thursday marks a positive turn in the battle against the blaze. The huge wildfire has burned an area four times the size of Paris. Over 220,000 people have been forced to flee. Higher humidity and cooler temperatures have raised hopes for relief. The fires are part of a series of blazes affecting southern Europe, including Spain, Greece, and Turkey. I'm Karen Chamas.
0: 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From Washington, I'm Keith Peters.
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8: Welcome back to the JD Report, and welcome to the JD Report. Getting ahead of myself. Halfway through the week, and it's already been a crazy day, crazy week. It's a crazy world. What's new? Got ridiculous Senate hearing. It's just a joke. It's a travesty. I just don't know how anyone can believe anyone anymore. Like, the truth is mocked. Critical thinking is mocked every day. Like, they will do anything they can, and they is whoever you want it to be. All right? The powers of this world. The mocking media. The mockingbird that is the media. That is our government leaders. The people holding the strings of those leaders who remain in the shadows despite, you know, some people saying the deep state is being exposed or will be or has been. There's so many people within those files that should have been brought to justice and have not. And we may not get to see that justice in this world, but we're promised that it does come. And, you know, praise God for that. Thank you, Jesus, that we have the assurances of his word, the penalty that his son paid the price for on the cross. Because we're just seeing, I mean, in his Apologeticus, the Christian theologian Tertullian famously wrote, "The blood of the martyrs is the seed of the church." And it is. It's exactly what it is. Those who are willing to die for their faith and go down with grace and patience and humility for their beliefs, without compromising, plant the seeds of the church. But the church is the body of Christ. So many different religions can lay claim to, oh, we go to church, or our church is this, and then it just becomes another religious term. But the church is the body of Christ, at least when I refer to it, and most people. The U.S. is condemning the brutal murder of a pastor's family in Nigeria who had warned that fear has become a way of life. Nine relatives of Reverend Ezekiel Deshomo, a Nigerian pastor whose earlier appeal had warned that fear has become a way of life in the country's middle belt. This was written in the Christian Post by Anugrah Kumar. Frank Garcia, the U.S. Assistant Secretary of State for African Affairs, raised the killings with Nigerian officials the previous week and said that more had to be done to stop such attacks. That's according to the State Department's Bureau of African Affairs. We extend our deepest condolences to the victims' families and all those affected. As I discussed last week with Nigerian officials, we must do more to prevent violent acts like those yesterday. In his prayer request Thursday, Deshomo himself wrote of walking each day into villages gripped by fear, comforting widows whose husbands were killed for their faith, and praying with children left orphaned overnight. And I don't know what's better, to be aborted or to be drawn into a world where your parents will be killed and tortured sometimes in front of you, and you'll wake up the next day in a living nightmare. Hopefully, there'll be some guidance of people that know Christ. Whatever parent is left or whoever takes them in, if they're not taken in hostage, whatever. It's like sometimes it does feel like people get a free pass to heaven, you know, when they're aborted or when they die young. If they know Christ, that's the key. Massachusetts House just passed a bill legalizing abortion until birth. That includes late-term abortions. It's like all the same stuff every day. You know, it's another article in the Wall Street Journal. Are therapists to blame for the rise of adults cutting off their parents? Who's to blame? After decades of urging families to communicate better and work on their issues together, some therapists are now taking an opposite tack. They're encouraging estrangement as a means of self-care, writes Elizabeth Bernstein in the Wall Street Journal. Most therapists agree that sometimes people are justified in breaking ties with their parents or a close relative, especially if they were physically or emotionally abusive. What's changing now is the bar for what is deemed abusive enough for a cutoff. We're in a culture where we emphasize fragility, everything becomes trauma, and the solution increasingly is to split and leave, says William Durity, a therapist and professor emeritus of family social science at the University of Minnesota, who has researched the ways that therapy may be harmful. Yeah, it's never about forgiveness and grace. It's about, as soon as you upset me emotionally, I need to walk away. There is no reason to continue talking or engaging. It's a spirit of rebellion. It's a spirit of disrespect, not respecting the parents, much less honoring them, as one of the Ten Commandments is, thou shalt honor thy father and mother. Now, I realize there are situations where parents can be extremely abusive, oftentimes coming from abusive households themselves, not that it excuses it, but there is a reason, there is a pattern. When the enemy weans his way into a family to create these bloodlines that are like just cursed, these generational curses of that type of abuse, eventually, God willing, there is someone that can take a stand on Christ and find the will to forgive. That's what we're called to do. People love to talk about the golden rule. We are to forgive as Christ has also forgiven us. We are to forgive one another, be kind to one another, tender-hearted. But I hear people talking about being kind all the time, but what does that mean? When people aren't kind back, then how are you kind? What does that kindness look like then? What did it look like with Christ? He went all the way to the cross. He told his men to put their weapons down. That was no way to bring people together. But people don't want to believe. Pride rules this world, and just so many things. You got Anthony Fauci up there invoking the Fifth Amendment, his right to testify or not really testify in the COVID hearing. Actually, let's listen to a clip. Let's just listen to something, just so we can see, like, this world that pretends to care so much about truth and honesty, and that it cares for us. All this virtue signaling from our government leaders and figures, the ones who are revered by the media. Remember, if you're loved by the world, the love of the Father usually is not with you or in you. But let's listen to this as Fauci continues to plead the Fifth. Once he goes down this route, he can't go back. And is there really any truth in anything we're being told by anyone? Listen to him.
9: Well, nothing says honesty like taking the Fifth, huh, Doc? Let's try something. What day of the week is it today?
10: On the advice of counsel, I respectfully decline to answer based upon my rights under the Fifth Amendment to the Constitution.
9: What color tie are you wearing?
10: On the advice of counsel, I respectfully decline to answer based upon my rights under the Fifth Amendment to the Constitution.
9: What color is the carpet in front of you?
10: On the advice of counsel, I respectfully decline to answer based upon my rights under the Fifth Amendment to the Constitution.
9: Let's just get one thing straight. You don't have any rights under the Fifth Amendment because you've been pardoned, as you very well know. As the Supreme Court has been clear for a century and more, Brown versus Walker, 1896, when he has been pardoned, he may not stand upon his privilege. You know that. Your lawyer is sitting behind you now, shifting nervously in their chairs. They know it. This isn't about the Constitution. This isn't about the law. This is about contempt. Contempt for this body and contempt for the American people. But I think I know why you're doing it. It's because you don't want to answer questions. It's because you did all kinds of terrible things. It's because during the pandemic, you got rich, didn't you? You got rich while people were dying, hundreds of thousands of Americans, over a million in the end, and you were getting rich. And not only were you doing that, you were using federal employees with taxpayer money to apply for and solicit cash prizes for you personally. Cash prizes totaling over $1 million. You did all of that during the pandemic, didn't you? That's a question.
10: On the advice of counsel, I respectfully decline to answer based upon my rights under the Fifth Amendment to the
8: Constitution. Well, he's just playing his role. It's like this has all been versed and rehearsed, and he was just playing his role throughout COVID, playing his role now. And there's nothing new under the sun. And now he has to get up there and he's not even eating humble pie because all he's doing is just making a mockery of any form of justice by hiding behind an amendment that is not supposed to protect someone who has been pardoned, which basically means even if he says some incriminating, horrible things about himself, he can't be punished by the government or by a court of law. But his reputation would be tarnished. He wouldn't be adored by all of his, progressive leftist and misguided rightist, idolaters. People that worship the ground he walks on, that thinks that he was some miracle worker, that he was always telling the truth, that he always cared about the American people like their good Uncle Fred. But he's not. It's like any ounce of discernment, and I hate getting worked up. I'm just so tired of the lies. I'm so tired of people hiding behind privilege, meanwhile always pointing the finger back at really Bible-believing Christians who want the truth to come out, and some of them may even be misguided and may not be right all the time, but they want truth. The truth will set you free. Now, that truth is Jesus Christ, but any truth in any situation will set you free. Because when you're being lied to, you can't make good decisions. You might luck into them sometimes. Sometimes things may work out, but it doesn't mean they're a good decision. If you don't know that pieces of fruit are, still good, you can't make a good fruit salad. You might make a rotten one that'll make people sick. But maybe it's just before the expiration date and you'll be fine. Who knows? People want to dig their head in the sands. They don't want to know the truth sometimes because the truth does hurt. It stings. If you find out someone's cheating on you, if you find out someone was lying to you when you had bought into the lie, oftentimes things seem too good to be true for good reason because they are. A lesson I had to learn many times in life, but when you sit there and listen to Fauci invoke the Fifth again and again, like in his opening statement, Fauci pointed to Rand Paul's obvious obsession with calling for my prosecution, his repeated slanderous comments about me, and his decision to publicly release the doctor's personal journal. I mean, Rand Paul has seemed so often been just another actor on the world stage. Again, you don't know, is anyone really trying to be exposed? That is really want us doubting truth altogether? Is doing a lot of pointing, a lot of projecting. Ahead of the hearing, Paul pointed to the possibility of Fauci facing prosecution for perjury if he lied to Congress. Paul had previously alleged that Fauci has lied to Congress, an allegation that Fauci has denied. He said, there's no risk to perjury if you tell the truth. In fact, he can't even admit to not telling the truth in the past. He can admit destroying records. He can admit to, you know, not adequately presenting both sides of equations, which isn't really a crime. He can admit to anything. The only thing he can't do is lie again. But he keeps lying because that's what liars do. It's what people that are serving the agenda of the wicked in this world do. They lie. They conceal truth to keep us guessing, to keep us mad at each other, divided for all the wrong reasons, and putting people on a pedestal that do not deserve to be and most certainly shouldn't be, because their interests are not in alignment with the betterment of humanity, despite what they say. We'll be right back.
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8: 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Three T's. You can't have any of them if any of them are missing. There's no trust if there's a lack of transparency or truth or just one of. How do you know what truth is? I find myself being more and more anxious lately, with the back of my mind saying, you got to get in the Word. It's the only way you're going to find truth. Like, I'll get up and I'll have so many things I feel like I got to do for work or for the next day's work. You know, and like, I don't have time. Then I got to get here. And I'll have my Bible with me, ready to pick it up. The days I feel the best are when I really do spend a lot of time. Oh, man, I must be a broken record. Golly, is there other people like that? Am I the only one? It's like, thank goodness our salvation is not based on our ability to be perfect Christians. Like, man, will God say, well done, good and faithful servant, while I get in by the skin of my teeth? There's a pastor I listen to a lot at Lake Point Church. One of the best preaching illustrations I've ever heard. And what most Christians get wrong about their salvation. Let's listen in.
16: Hey, guys, it's actually not about how strong or big your faith is. It's about what your faith is in. And, dude, okay, I love that. I didn't plan to do this.
17: The D.A. Carson.
16: The D.A. Carson. Yeah, bro, it's so good, man. It's like one of the best preaching clips, like, ever. So, like, he uses this analogy. Yes. So think about this. He goes, hey, man, if you were to go back to the beginning of Exodus on the first Passover, when God was like, hey, slaughter the lamb, put the blood on the doorpost, and the angel of death will pass over and won't take your firstborn son. And, dude, he gives this. It's so good, man. I, like, every time I watch it, I finish and it's like, he goes, imagine there's two Israelite dads the night before the first Passover. And I think he calls them Smith and Brown.
17: No, bro, I haven't heard this one.
16: Bro, this is going to be so good. Okay. No, go ahead. All right, listen. He goes, imagine there's two Israelite dads the night of the first Passover, Smith and Brown. And they both have heard blood on the doorposts. Angel of death is coming, going to take your firstborn son. And Carson goes, hey, man, the first guy, Smith, Brown walks up to Smith and he's like, man, what do you think about this? What do you think about all this blood of the lamb on the doorpost thing? And Smith goes, I don't know, man. I don't know. Sounds a little weird to me. Easy for other people to have faith that, you know, about the, you know, angel of death passing over. You got three kids. If you lose one, you're fine. I only got one kid. You know, doing all this stuff. You know, I don't know. But he's like, you know what? Just in case, I'm going to slaughter a lamb and put the blood over the doorpost. And he does. And then he asks Brown, what do you think, Brown? What do you think about it? And Brown says, bring it on.
17: Oh.
16: I believe in the promises of God.
17: Wow.
16: My God will never fail. Oh. My God will never fail me. And so that night, both those guys go with two very different levels of faith.
17: Mm.
16: And they slay the lamb and they put the blood over the doorpost. And then Carson pauses for like 10 seconds and he goes, which one did the angel of death pass over that night? And the answer is obviously both. Why? Because death did not pass over on the grounds of the intensity of their faith, but on the object of their faith, the blood of the slain lamb. And then he goes, he starts quoting to him in the clip. He goes, I have no other argument. I need no other plea. It is enough that Jesus died and that he died for me.
8: I see, that's interesting because it's powerful. You listen to it. And it's like, thank God for Jesus and what he did and his blood on the cross. But so many parables that would seem to offer a contradiction. The parable of the two sons that the father asked to do some yard work. And one of them said yes. And then he went off and didn't do it. The other one said no and disgruntledly walked off. But then he had a change of heart and he came back and he did it. And then it was like, which one is right in the father's eyes? Well, obviously, it's the one that did it, not the one that didn't do it after he said he would. So which one is in right standing? The truth of our salvation, it's, you know, it's simple and it can be so confounding, but it is wrapped up in the blood of Christ and what he did. Do you believe? And if you believe, you will seek him. You will seek, your heart will seek truth. You won't always do right. God knows I fall and I'm just like, crushed by it. And I'm like, Lord, will some of these parts of me ever be in line with you where I don't just constantly feel convicted for even having this thought, or sometimes when words come out that shouldn't? And it's like, my grace is sufficient, for my strength is made perfect in your weakness. And thank God for the blood of the Lamb on the
18: Association of Educators says if those staffers are left on the stipend chopping block, they'll be looking for alternate sources for the stipends.
19: We're in the process of working with some of the local superintendents and school board to help maybe for them to find some money to give the school counselor some stipends.
18: A federal law that goes into effect on November 12th would outlaw most hemp-derived THC and CBD items such as gummies, seltzers, and Delta 8 products. Crescent Canna CEO Joe Garrity says these are items many people enjoy.
20: These products are very popular. The consumers, Louisiana, Democrat, Republican, they do not want these products to go away, and they do not think it is the place of the federal government to ban products that are already being regulated at the state level.
18: Garrity and others are lobbying Congress to either delay or repeal the law. LRN.
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18: New research has found that the combination of CBD and THC significantly reduces agitation for people with dementia who are at the end of their lives. Dr. Jeff Keller of LSU's Pennington Biomedical Research Center is one of the principal investigators of the clinical trial.
22: The findings from our current study are sufficient and should lead to individuals talking to their doctors about the potential use of THC to manage agitation.
18: Keller says 9 out of every 10 study participants showed overall improvement in target symptoms from the THC-CBD combination. Delcom fisherman Wayne Toops has won free beer for a year after catching a tagged redfish during the CCA Louisiana Star Tournament. The tournament lasts through Labor Day, and tournament director Micah Dennis says if you can still register at ccastar.com for $35.
23: You never know when you hook up on that fish of a lifetime that puts you in that boat that maybe you didn't know you can buy or could afford, but now you have that because you signed up for the tournament.
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2: 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I'm Jeremy Dayton, CRNTalk.com, Truth-Radio.com. Going to take a quick time out to get into some more of the day news and things that are going on. If you're paying attention to most of the talking heads, they're on one side or another of the Fauci fence. Did he or didn't he tell the truth? As he continues to plead the fifth, his right not to testify at the COVID hearing calls Senator Rand Paul unhinged. To me, it's a giant farce. The whole world's a stage. They're mocking the truth or anyone who questions the truth, i.e. the official narrative that we're supposed to accept as truth, even when so many holes have been punched in it. You really got to be willing to accept that it is raining in the Sahara the world is just bonkers. But anyway, I want to bring on Michael Letts, founder, president, Invest USA, author of Truth, Lies, and Control, Hope in a Hopeless World, kindly waiting to give us his take on all things chaotic in this upside down world. How are you, brother?
3: I'm doing great. It's always a pleasure to be with you, Jeremy. We appreciate the opportunity, and you hit the nail on the head. What a dramatic hearings that have been held today. It just comes down to the bottom line, is what our government has been doing and how they have been manipulating and withholding evidence, withholding truth, changing, creating their own narratives for one particular purpose, and that's their total control. Thought it was interesting, a couple of things that came out of the hearing today was, first, our people need to know, well, how do you know what Fauci was up to? We subpoenaed and got hold of his own diaries. This is his handwriting, his words, not ours. Interesting to see in his handwriting how obsessed he was with gaining notoriety and getting paid. While he was also getting paid hundreds of thousands of dollars for being the head of CDC, he also was finding out ways of using staff and government assets to get corporations or charities, whatever it might be, to donate, to give him money in recognition of his outstanding contribution to society and flagging COVID-19. But unfortunately, what we're finding out also in those diaries is what we suspected all along: COVID-19 was created by a lab in China. But you say, go after China. Well, guess who paid for it? We paid Fauci. Fauci was being paid and providing the information to help develop that vaccine. I thought it was interesting. He took the fifth 111 times. And here's why this is interesting. This is what I want listeners to understand. I think Senator Paul did a great job of questioning it, but I think we need to give an explanation so our viewers understand. Why were they so upset about taking the fifth 111 times? Well, very simple. Besides the fact that if you're taking the fifth, you're trying to hide something typically. Here's what the issue is. He has a auto pen pardon from Joe Biden. If you accept that the pardon is valid, then the law, the Supreme Court has already ruled you cannot have a pardon and withhold evidence. You say, why? If you've already been pardoned from any of the consequences of the evidence, then by law you cannot withhold that evidence because it is needed for other cases and to establish where we're at in a particular situation. So if you have been pardoned and you believe you have a pardon, then legally you cannot claim the Fifth. If, however, you are thinking in the back of your mind that, well, this pardon may not be valid, then you're trying to invoke the Fifth and getting in preparation for charges that are going to come against you. In this particular case, I think it's pretty safe to assume, based on what the president has said himself about whether auto pen pardons are legal or not, or whether they will be a hold up in court. That's not a real question about that. People would ask me, well, the pardon's not going to work then. Well, I think a lot of people feel that way, but before we say that, you know it's going to get challenged and it's going to go to the Supreme Court, and the court's going to have to decide whether those pardons are valid or not. But that's why Fauci claimed the Fifth 111 times, because he really in his heart doesn't believe that that auto pen is going to hold up, but he's preparing himself to for any charges that may come his way, withholding evidence and making them work for it. So a little frustrated to see, you know, really how this played out, COVID-19. They kept us from going to church. They kept us from gathering with loved ones. They wouldn't let you go to your poor loved ones who were dying and say goodbye. They just controlled the populace, period, except for what they wanted to do. If you were doing a rally to oppose conservative values and principles, you're welcome. Come one, come all. There are no restrictions. You can go to that. You want to go to the liquor store? You can go to the liquor store. You can't go to the church next door, but you can go to the liquor store. That's fine. And so we really could easily see how corrupt these policies were in trying to manipulate and control America. I'll leave us with this thought, and we need to keep it in the future ahead. They did this for one reason. You say they did it to kill a bunch of people. No, much further than that. They wanted to see how far they could go to get the American people to be willing to forego their freedoms and liberties. And what they found was this. I needed all of us to reflect on this. If I push it hard enough to make you think that you're going to die, you're going to die of a virus, you're going to die this or that, you are so scared of death that you are willing to give up everything if the government will promise you, I will remove death from you if you trust and allow me to do what I need to do. We know they can't do that, can they now? Mm-hmm. Nobody escapes death. So keep that in mind, folks. Don't let fear control your decisions. Let the Lord control your life instead.
2: Amen. And I was hearing some discussions between some theologian rabbis today, and they were talking about how can we reason? How can we be kind? How can we love, you know, those who have stated that they want to kill us, and they actually will not stop until they annihilate us? And I just, well, there's the thing. Jesus on the cross did exactly that. He went to the cross, took the scorn, took the pain, took the mocking and the ridicule to show people the way to heaven and what actual unconditional and true agape love is. Michael, always appreciate you, brother. Thanks for waiting around. Thanks for the insight. Go to investusa.org. 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Not to mention Permission Denied. We'll be right back.
4: Why is tolerance and diversity movement so intolerant of biblical Christianity? If tolerance is a supreme virtue or the politically correct, why is there such hypocrisy, such intolerance of Christian values? If diversity is about openness and acceptance of all people, why do the diversity police seek to enforce their man-made rules on biblical Christianity? Maybe it is because they don't understand the true definition of tolerance. Tolerance means accepting people even if you completely disagree with them, and not trying to force them to believe what you believe. Christianity doesn't try to force anyone to believe in Jesus, but seeks to explain why it is a great way to live and believe. If you are really open-minded and tolerant, I hope you'll consider it. you'll find a church, one of the most diverse groups in the world.
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I'm Jeremy Dayton, CRNTalk.com, Truth-Radio.com. We got our Bible study segment, the one I most look forward to getting to, and we're going to stick in the book of Proverbs, and we're going to go through the entirety of Proverbs 26, because again, some of my favorite verses are in this chapter, and really explain a lot of what's going on in the world and why God would think that would be a necessary point to deliver through King Solomon. But we'll start with chapter 26, verse 1. As snow in summer and rain in harvest, so honor is not fitting for a fool. Like a flitting sparrow, like a flying swallow, so a curse without cause shall not alight. A whip for the horse, a bridle for the donkey, and a rod for the fool's back. Do not answer a fool according to his folly, lest you also be like him. Answer a fool according to his folly, lest he be wise in his own eyes. He who sends a message by the hand of a fool cuts off his own feet and drinks violence. Like the legs of the lame that hang limp, is a proverb in the mouth of fools. Like one who binds a stone in a sling, is he who gives honor to a fool. Like a thorn that goes into the hand of a drunkard, is a proverb in the mouth of fools. The great God who formed everything gives the fool his hire and the transgressor his wages. As a dog returns to his own vomit, so a fool repeats his folly. Do you see a man wise in his own eyes? There is more hope for a fool than for him. That's when we got to remember. When somebody is so proud of their wisdom, so wise in their own eyes, there's more hope for a fool. The lazy man says, this is verse 13, the lazy man says, there is a lion in the road. A fierce lion is in the streets. As a door turns on its hinges, so does the lazy man on his bed. The lazy man buries his hand in the bowl. It wearies him to bring it back to his mouth. The lazy man is wiser in his own eyes than seven men who can answer sensibly. He who passes by and meddles in a quarrel, not his own, is like one who takes a dog by the ears. Like a madman who throws firebrands, arrows, and death is the man who deceives his neighbor and says, I was only joking. Where there is no wood, the fire goes out. And where there is no talebearer, strife ceases. Many versions say, where there is no gossip, conflict ceases. That's verse 20. Verse 21, as charcoal is to burning coals and wood to fire, so is a contentious man to kindle strife. The words of a talebearer are like tasty trifles, and they go down into the inmost body. Fervent lips with a wicked heart are like earthenware covered with silver dross. He who hates disguises it with his lips and lays up deceit within himself. When he speaks kindly, do not believe him, for there are seven abominations in his heart. Though his hatred is covered by deceit, his wickedness will be revealed before the assembly. Whoever digs a pit will fall into it, and he who rolls a stone will have it roll back on him. A lying tongue hates those who are crushed by it, and a flattering mouth works ruin. This is just the world we live in. A lying tongue does hate those who are crushed by it, because when someone's lying to you, they're not loving you. And this whole world hates humanity, because you realize Satan is the god of this world. We were created in God's image, every single human being. Satan does not like that, because he has rebelled against God, so he doesn't like anything created in his image. Just think about that. So the lies that this world pushes
that a man can be a woman and a woman can be a man. It is not intended to empower anyone, to make them feel more at ease with their own body. It was part of a giant war against humanity that started in other ways. We've been attacked biologically and through injections, through food, through water, through all sorts of things, through the psychosphere and the television, the mind control, all the different conditioning tools that we've been afflicted by. It's all worked in conjunction to have us questioning these things that should be a given, a God-given common sense, that we were created male and female. But that's a lie from the pit of hell to have us questioning that, because if we can actually question our own sexuality and what our biological sex is, what won't we question? What won't we think maybe God messed up here about? The list is endless. But God did not

0: allow them to continue pushing this truth, but also treating them so kindly and graciously with a platform, with money, with fame, that then they can also promote other things that aren't true, whether they know it or not. I think most of them know. But then those things can be used to undermine the other truths that they speak, so people get to a place of not trusting anybody who says anything, because some of what they say is true, but some of it can be proven false, so what do we know is really true? We know the word of God is true. We know that hatred is covered by deceit, but that wickedness will be revealed before the assembly, and that a man who deceives his neighbor and says, "I was only joking," is like a madman who throws firebrands, arrows, and death. And when there is no gossip, conflict ceases. We need to stop gossiping. We need to stop joking. Yes be yes, no be no. Be right back.
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0: 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I'm Jeremy Dayton, CRNTalk.com, truth-radio.com. All the lies. Can you imagine if, like, the attention that is given to people who, I mean, people are, I don't want to say crucified, but ostracized and minimized and belittled and jeered and just canceled for supporting the president here or ICE or, you know, doing hardly anything other than putting trust in people, maybe a little misguidedly, or choosing a lesser of two evils in their eyes. But people are so wound up by hate because they don't see the deception going on. But can you imagine if the headlines that create such animosity towards your fellow neighbor was instead filled with stories of like this pastor whose family was slaughtered because he was preaching Christ to his village, to people in Nigeria? Like that kind of evil. That's the kind of thing that's going on all over the Middle East, where Muslims are slaughtering people for just believing in Jesus and the Jews. And does everyone have it right? You know, truth by its very nature is exclusive. And yet we all seem to have our own version. Are therapists really to blame for the rise of adults cutting off their parents? Or is that something much deeper? Are they just part? They're just a little strand of the dividing line that's kind of turned into a giant spider web over humanity. Depending on what part of the web you are, you may have so many lines between you and your neighbor that it's nearly impossible, or at least feels impossible. It's like Jesus had to die for a reason. He had to cut through so much hate, so much confusion, so much fear, so much deception. His own people were deceived into what is a righteous life. What does it mean to follow God? What does it mean to love your neighbor? That's why the Samaritans, who were, you know, frowned upon, is now such a good thing, because they were the one person who loved their neighbor, who stopped when a foreigner that was wounded on the street needed help. They stopped. They didn't think about, oh, we're not the same bloodline, we're not the same race, we're not the same religion, we're not the same political affiliation, we don't look the same, I've heard about you, I'm not stopping for you and your people. They didn't have those thoughts. They just stopped and helped because there was another human being that needed help on the side of the street. And they followed the golden rule to the extent that it's supposed to be followed. Love your neighbor as yourself. Like that clip we played earlier. Like there was two thieves on the cross. Both of them mocked Jesus, but one of them had a change of heart and said, Jesus, remember me when you go to your kingdom. Which one do you think was saved? Well, duh, obviously that's an easy one. One obeyed the conviction of his heart when he saw love in action, when he saw the forgiveness come out of Christ for those who were persecuting him, who were mocking him while he was there on the cross, naked with his clothes in front of him being divvied up as dice were thrown over who would get to keep what over this crucified Messiah, they would say in mocking terms. And he said, Father, forgive them, for they know not what they do. That act of forgiveness, that act of grace and true love upon those people who were scorning him at the cross was noticed by one thief. It changed his heart, and it changed his eternal destination. The same thing can happen for you if you seek Jesus today. Please do it. God bless.
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0: another reunion show?
1: I don't think so. I don't think so. You know what? I have a degree in guitar. I know about performance. And one of the rules is that you always leave them wanting more. And I think that's what our intent is here.
0: Well, that is true. And that is, in fact, what we did on this podcast, because we barely even got started here today. But an hour flies by. And Cliff, I want to thank you so much for doing the show here today. Everyone, check out the museum. I'm going to try and head out there this August. And everything else as well, Bigfoot and Beyond with Cliff and Bobo. And that's it, everybody. Thanks again for listening. We'll talk to you next time, After Dark Radio, on the Sports Byline Broadcasting Network.

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1: 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Something premium. Something pure. For this is the very essence of what our servicemen and women gave their lives to protect, and by God, we shall not allow their sacrifice to be forgotten. It's time to show the world just how great American can be. And we will not wait for tomorrow to come. We will stand here

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0: news this hour from Town Hall. I'm Jason Walker. Trump administration ending a Medicare subsidy. Lisa Dwyer explains.
1: Millions of older adults on Medicare prescription drug coverage could face higher monthly costs in 2027. The Trump administration says it has decided to end a temporary subsidy program that helped offset premiums for the past 2 years. The program was initially implemented by the Biden administration to lower Medicare Part D prescription drug costs in response to the 2022 Inflation Reduction Act. While federal officials say the financial impact will be minimal, Democrats have criticized the move as an attack on health care affordability. I'm Lisa Dwyer.
0: Republicans stand by President Trump on his strategy in Iran. More on the story from reporter Bernie Bennett.
2: Republicans again blocked another war powers resolution to force an immediate withdrawal of America's military might from Iran on Thursday. Senate Democrats have tried and failed to convince enough of their Republican colleagues to consistently buck the war over a dozen times as it stretches into its fifth month. The latest effort from Senator Kristen Gillibrand of New York failed along similar lines as last week's effort, where only a small cohort of Senate Republicans crossed the aisle to end the war. Louisiana Senator Bill Cassidy did join Democrats, but has since reversed course. Bernie Bennett, Washington.
0: Elsewhere on Capitol Hill, Republicans on the Senate Finance Committee have defeated an effort by Democrats to block a plan by the Trump administration to shield the president from IRS audits. Authorities in Japan say the death toll from the earthquake earlier this week has now reached 34. Scores of injuries have been reported, and officials believe an unknown number of people are still missing in rubble. For that reason, they fear the death count will climb. More on these stories, townhall.com.
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6: New correspondents and contributors are in place for season 59 of CBS's 60 Minutes. Executive producer Tanya Simon is out, replaced by Nick Bilton. Correspondent Sharon Alfonsi, Cecilia Vega, and Scott Pelley were all fired. Bilton says additions include Ross Douthat, a conservative opinion columnist at the New York Times, and former CBS News anchor Nora O'Donnell. Author Sebastian Younger, Trevor Phillips, and Gianna Taboni are all being added as contributors. They join current correspondents Leslie Stahl, John Wertheim, and Bill Whitaker. The changes are being made by CBS Editor-in-Chief Barry Weiss. I'm Ed Donahue.
0: Apple posting a solid fiscal third quarter, climbing past Wall Street's expectations. That due largely to very strong sales of the iPhone and MacBook computers. Breaking news and analysis, townhall.com. Once again, mortgage rates on the rise.
7: Mortgage buyer Freddie Mac says the average rate on a 30-year mortgage rose this week to 6.66%. This is the fourth straight weekly increase and it brings the average rate to its highest level in a year. Higher mortgage rates can add hundreds of dollars a month in costs for borrowers. Mortgage rates have been trending higher this year after briefly slipping below an average of 6% in February. Higher oil prices due to the war with Iran have pushed up the long-term bond yields that influence mortgage rates. The trend has weighed on U.S. home sales this year. I'm Alex Vega.
0: Flight attendants at WestJet, that's the second largest airline in Canada, threatening to strike over unpaid work. Now, the union that represents more than 4,000 cabin crew had issued a 72-hour strike notice, meaning the strike could possibly start as early as Sunday morning. More on these stories at townhall.com.
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10: 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Great to be back with you. Obviously, one of those upcoming periods in a baseball season, the trade deadline. It'll be done by the next show, so obviously Noel and I will be talking about that. More opinions on it than really a lot. I mean, I think all of these out there, if you're true baseball fans, and we know you are because you're dirtbags, you pretty much know the same information we do, but certainly try to dive a little deeper into some of the realities of some of the teams, some of the players that we feel have to be moved and probably will be moved. It's just, what does that package look like for them? And obviously this past weekend, one of the fun highlights of a baseball season, and that was the Baseball Hall of Fame inductions and stuff. So we'll be talking about that in the first segment, and looking forward to it. I've been able to watch a few of the speeches given by the players inducted, and just it's always enjoyable for me. So we'll be talking about that on our own personal notes, both Nolan and myself as well. So, but obviously trade deadline coming up, and that'll be the biggest component. So before we get going, can't thank you enough for being a part of the nation, being a part of the show. Keep spreading the message, as we always say. Continue to be a dirtbag on the field, off the field, getting up, getting after it, getting dirty every single day. That's what it's about. Love this game with everything you have in it, whether you're a player, a parent, a coach, fan. That's don't let anybody steal it from you. You've heard us say it before several times, and we mean it. Don't let anybody steal your fun, your love of this game away. I always talk about that with my players over here in Germany, and just to remind them that it's their journey, and our job as outsiders or coach in my position is to help make it a fun journey, a growth journey, both as a player but as a human being, most and foremost. So that's the reality of it. So, and also a big shout out to all our servicemen and women around the world. Thank you for doing what you do each and every day, so Noel, myself, and the rest of the nation can do what we love to do. And again, that's baseball, obviously. So we're excited about tonight's show. We hope you've had a dirty week if you've been out there playing or coaching or doing whatever you've been doing, or just watching as a fan. So settle in, get your favorite drink, however you like to listen to us, wherever you like to listen to us, because Noel and I are going to be right back here after the break to get up, get after it, and get dirty.
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18: Welcome back, Dirtbags. Nolan, I'm going to let you roll, brother.
19: Yeah, so obviously Hall of Fame stuff. Jeff Kent, Andrew Jones, Carlos Beltran. They were all the basically current era players that were inducted into the Hall of Fame. No real complaints across the board there. Obviously, Andrew Jones had a fantastic run, mainly with the Atlanta Braves early on in his career until he hit about 30, and then body basically started breaking down on him. Widely regarded as one of the greatest defensive center fielders of all time. Basically summarized the speech, was pretty much thanking his father. Carlos Beltran, didn't see too much highlights on that. Still very gray area on Carlos Beltran getting into the Hall of Fame. I don't know how the MLB allowed that one to slide when you keep Barry Bonds and the steroid boys out, but that's a side story. Obviously, the last one, Jeff Kent, best offensive second baseman of all time. Can't really leave him out of the Hall of Fame on that one. Just surprised it took him and Andrew Jones as long as it did for them to both get in. Yeah, that's pretty much the gist of the Hall of Fame stuff that I have to talk about.
18: Yeah, you made a couple of points. First one I want to follow up with, the Jeff Kent one. I thought it was very good. Big shout-out to the San Francisco Giants and stuff like that. And a lot of humility into it. And, I mean, every speech that we ever see with the Hall of Fame really is true humility, humbleness, appreciation, right? And his happened to be for the San Francisco Giants. Now, obviously, he played for a half a dozen teams, I think, by the time he was done his career. And all good teams, all good periods of his career, but obviously the Giants were the big part for him, and he just did a really good job right from the president all the way down, Sabian, and then right into his appreciation of basically saying, not basically, did say, you know, right time at the right place to get with the Giants, and right time in the right place to get with Dusty Baker. And then he spoke about himself being a guy, half empty, half full guy, right? And you know, what gravitated him to baseball, and just the way he went about his business, to the upper management, to slide the right guys around Barry Bonds, and he did a big shout out to Barry Bonds and stuff like that. But he said, with Dusty Baker helping him personally, and I've heard this before, and I try to emulate this as coach, because it wasn't just Dusty Baker I've heard this about, but it's other people, and it was just basically simplifying the game. Always simplifying the game. And he said, as players, we always try to complicate it. We don't mean to, but it gets away on us, and we complicate it. And Dusty just had a special way of simplifying the game and making it, taking me to the next level and taking our team to the next level and stuff like that. So how appreciative he was of that. And it just validated for myself personally as a coach now, or a trainer, and obviously doing this show too with all of you people, Mola and myself together, is reminding you people that don't complicate it, whether you're working on catching, working on pitching, working on hitting, defense, whatever it is, base running. Keep it simple, because that's where it's going to be productive for you and successful for you in the long term, and get rid of peaks and valleys and the highs and lows of your season and your career, and make it more consistent throughout. So it was very well done. Point two you brought up, Nolan, you talked about the steroid era, and I want to talk about that for the rest of the segment if we can, and I want to get your opinion on this. And I don't know if you heard it or not, but I watched yesterday, Joey Votto was on a couple of shows. And I always like trying to get Joey whenever I can, because he's quite the intricate guy. And he's a deeper thinker than probably most people out there, unless you're a Reds fan, really know about him. But he was asked that question and on MLB Network and stuff. And it was on the steroids and stuff like that, and Hall of Fame in general and that. But, of course, got to the steroid era. And he had a really good spin on it, and I'm going to bring it up, and I'm going to let you speak, Nolan. His insight was, I'm not here to decide who belongs in the Hall of Fame, who doesn't belong in the Hall of Fame. But it was basically the old adage of don't paint everybody with the same brush because one person did it. There's so much that is still speculation. We know it was done. We know it was allowed by baseball, not just the players doing it, but allowed by baseball to grow the game, which it did. And it all leads to what you've always said, Nolan. You believe that they should be in, but his was very neutral in the fact that those guys, your Barry Bonds, your Roger Clemens, how do you hold them out saying that you know it, but without 100% positive proof or any positive proof that's been officially shown, other than speculation still, versus the ones that do get in? So it's basically, if you're going to let one in, you got to let them all in, right?
19: Yeah, and I think there's a very strong argument that Manny Ramirez should be in the Hall of Fame. I think there's a very strong argument that Alex Rodriguez should be in the Hall of Fame. Whether you like these guys or not, I don't care what you say at the end of the day, man. Stats are stats, yes. You look at these guys. You look at your Max Keplers. Like, the three guys that got suspended for PEDs this year. Max Kepler, I think, in my opinion, was probably the biggest one. What was it? Josh Rojas and
18: Jurickson Profar.
19: Yeah, Jurickson Profar again and stuff like that. And I'm looking at these guys. I'm like, none of these guys are hitting 70 home runs. These guys are basically fringe major league players. They take some steroids. They get their extra $10 million for one extra season, and next year they're probably all out of baseball.
18: Well, Max Kepler was very important that you bring him up, Nolan, because he was right on the service time of 10 years. So that not only for this year, it was to be an MLB pension.
19: Yeah. Yeah, he gets his 10-year service card and everything like that. So to me, I'm like, these guys aren't Hall of Famers. They took the steroids. They still get to reap the rewards. Like, last time I checked, they're not banning you from MLB parks and everything like that. But end of the day, I'm like, these guys, regardless of if they took steroids or not, and obviously most of them, I think it's safe to say, did, even if they're not going to admit it, like your Sammy Sosa's and stuff like that, you still got to hit a baseball. Like, it's not like the sport has changed. You still got to put bat on ball. You still got to produce the numbers. Whether you take the steroids or not, these boys, they all took steroids. I'm just saying, like you're...
18: So let me ask you
19: guys of that caliber. Yeah.
18: So exactly right. So we get fixated on the steroids. But then the other part of it, the reality of it, is why are you not letting them in? Because they cheated the sport. Well, you just let Carlos Beltran in and he cheated the sport.
19: Yeah. That's it.
18: Simple.
19: Pete Rose won't ever get into the Hall of Fame while he's alive. Obviously, he's R.I.P. But, I mean, same thing. Posthumously, he's going to get into the Hall of Fame. I'm like, that's criminal on its own. Carlos Beltran gets in, and he was supposedly the whole perpetrator behind the whole plan. I'm like, you're telling me a guy that gets into the Hall of Fame because he literally cheated the game and no repercussions, like, whatever to his name. You let him off the hook. The only repercussion I guess he had was when the Mets fired him. Hired him as manager. Exactly, and that was it. That was the only slap on the wrist. Still gets to go in the Hall of Fame. I'm like, you're telling me Barry Bonds wasn't a significantly better player? Like, Barry Bonds, to me, is arguably the greatest player of all time. Like, I'm confidently saying that. He is bar none the greatest player that I have ever seen play baseball. Now, granted, I didn't get to see Ken Griffey Jr. prior to the injuries. I didn't get to see some of these guys from back in the day, but in my era, bar none. Barry Bonds, and it's not even close. So, that to me, if you let one in, you've already opened the door. Big Poppy got in a few years ago. He was on that same list. Like, there's guys that they've said, even Mike Piazza back in the day, they said he was on the sauce. I'm like, so what is it? It's the fact that the media didn't get along with these guys? I'm like, you guys either got to change the voting or something's got to happen, because Carlos Beltran clear as day cheated, and he's in the hall.
18: And that was why I loved it when I saw Bono talking about it. I was like, I can listen to this, and I'm so glad that I did. If you didn't, try to pull it up there, Bex, because it's a great listen. He didn't throw anybody under the bus. He just really got you thinking right or wrong about it. So, again, that's just our thoughts and opinions on the Hall of Fame. We're going to be right back here after the break, and obviously we're going to get after the trades.
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18: Welcome back, Dirtbags. Nolan, trade season is upon us. You're a catcher. Catcher seems to be the hottest thing, supposedly, on the market this year. I assume relief pitching like always, but right now it's catching.
19: Yeah.
18: Who's moving? Who's not moving? Who should be moving? What team should be looking at potentially moving?
19: Well, Shea Langeliers ain't moving.
18: Yes.
19: Sucks. That one sucked. I got to be honest, but yeah. I like watching that kid catch. Yeah, that one sucked for the Athletics. Torn meniscus, done for the year, more than likely. So that one obviously was a stinger. Realistically, though, talking about catchers that are going to be moving, Ryan Jeffers. We'll jump off with him. Obviously, the speculation is still the New York Yankees. They seem to be the frontliners. Obviously, there's quite a few teams in the mix for a catcher. Sounds like, obviously, the Rays, the Rangers, the Yankees. They're going to be probably the three biggest teams looking for catchers. Obviously, there's only X amount of good catchers out there. So what you're looking for, I'm not 100% sure. Obviously, a combination of both offense and defense. So that limits your Ivan Herrera of the Cardinals. Obviously, good enough hitter. He's been basically a full-time DH this season when he does catch. I can't stand him as a catcher, personally speaking. But that's partially because he can't throw runners out. Pedro Páez, obviously, he'd be the other one off the Cardinals. That's another name to watch, but he primarily fits in as a backup role. He won't be doing anything. Gabby Moreno sounds like he might be working on an extension with the Arizona Diamondbacks as we speak. That was news that I saw break in today, so that was good news for him. Obviously, he would have been a name to watch. But, yeah, I mean, you're looking at it. Obviously, Philadelphia Phillies, they're not going to be in the market for a catcher, even though I think personally they should be. Obviously, they paid JT Realmuto a little bit too much money for what he's actually worth at this stage of his career. But he's still doing a great job in terms of catching. I just think that they could have used a little bit of offensive help in that regards. One guy to watch, though, I mean, obviously, we kind of talked about it beforehand. The Blue Jays conundrum, Alejandro Kirk. Obviously regarded as one of the better defensive catchers in baseball, one of the better pitch framers. Sounds like by 2028, realistically, once all this CBA talk is over with and done with, we're going to be going into purely basically the ABS system for home plate, I'd imagine. I don't mind the way that they have it now, but I'm still going to imagine that they get rid of pitch framing altogether. So he's a name to watch, though, for sure. Obviously, coming off of two very consecutively good years, both on the offensive and defensive side, throws guys out well. So he'd be one of the top names on the market. Obviously, an Adley Rutschman, he's still being tossed around out there. That's a guy that obviously you're looking for. Like I said, though, there's only really six teams that are in a playoff position that are in the need for a catcher. So, I mean, it's going to be interesting to see kind of where some of these guys end up.
18: You think of Francisco Alvarez, the Mets. What do you think with them? I've heard him kicked around too.
19: Yeah, I've.
18: Again, there's not that many teams.
19: No, like it. If I'm the Mets, it realistically depends on what the return is that I'd be getting. Because Okay. Obviously, to start out the year, he had the injury for what, 4 weeks or something like that. Came back pretty fast. Gotta imagine he's still somewhat banged up, so I don't know how medical looks. Obviously, he's cleared to play, so that's good. But besides that, I mean, like, you're looking at it. That guy, he is, when healthy, one of the better offensive catchers in the league. I'm not saying one of the best by any stretch of the imagination, but he's definitely a top 15 offensive catcher in the league. And he does a good job with the pitch frame and does a good job with the call. And obviously, the Mets are going to be selling. So, I mean, he's a name that, yeah, should be getting thrown around quite a bit because I think he's still got another year of control, if I'm not mistaken, past this season. So he'd be a guy that, yeah, you might have to give up a top 10 and a top 15 just to get him off of the Mets.
18: Okay. All right. Let's go over to the Padres. Mason Miller's been on the radar for a month and a half now, just like Skubal. Not quite as long as Skubal, but he's been there, it seems like, as long as Skubal. What do you really think? Because, again, you balance that short-term return with long-term. The Padres are 11 and a half back of the Dodgers right now. Obviously, kind of the writing's on the wall. Yes, you could get a plethora for a Mason Miller. But on the other side, do they have the people to replace him in 2027, 2028? is you can go out and get them. I get that. But do you really think he's going to move or not, or do they just have to be blown away?
19: Personally speaking, with a reliever, I don't know why you wouldn't move him. Like, it's the same as the Blue Jays with Louis Varland.
18: Okay.
19: Like, you're not... I don't think either of those teams at this point in the season, like, I don't think it's a shocker to sit there and say, hey, these teams aren't World Series caliber teams. When you have an elite-level reliever, and this has been going on, obviously, since the Kansas City Royals blew up the whole MLB structure of pitchers actually throwing more than three innings to start a game. When the Kansas City Royals did it back in 2015 and 16 with Kelvin Herrera, Wade Davis, and I'm drawing a blank on who the third one was there.
18: So yeah, who's the third guy was now, Escobar.
19: Yeah, Escobar, yes, thank you. Yeah, obviously, they had a three-headed monster out of the pen. They would just shut it down. Like, Mason Miller, you trade him now, you get a haul. Louis Varland, you trade him now, you get a haul. Those are the two best closers in baseball, and it's not particularly close. When you're looking at their statistics and everything like that this season, they are far none the best two closers. So you deal those guys, you get a nice return back. And what does every team need? Because, like I said, every team is only willing to start guys three innings in today's day of baseball. You need good quality relievers. So why wouldn't you? Like, if I'm a team that has good prospects, I'm a team that has a need at the back end of the bullpen, and I know, okay, hey, I already have a closer in place, but I can get Louis Varland in as a seventh inning guy. I can get Mason Miller in as an eighth inning guy. Like, that's a no-brainer to me. Because all I need is my starting pitchers to go five. Then all of a sudden, I bridge the sixth inning to get back to those two guys. Puh, have fun in the playoffs. You're not touching them.
18: Yeah, no question. And Louis did show that in Toronto last year and stuff like that with how durable he was. And he just wanted the ball, right? And that's exactly what you want, those types of guys. So let's go ahead and go over to Mr. Scuba, okay? Obviously, every team's going to be in on him. Who realistically? I mean, I think the thinking is obviously the Dodgers, especially now with the Shohei Ohtani news. Yeah. The Rays, and the Brewers because of their minor league depth. Plus, they got enough depth in their starting rotation to trade them for that. Not that that's ideal. You're trying to add to your starting rotation depth, but you got to give to get. Having said that, who walks away with him? I don't think the Yankees walk away with him. I don't think he's a guy that the Yankees need. The Cubbies, I think they're too banged up and hurt to be able to really pull off that trade for 3 months. Are we really, really that close? I think we're in the playoffs, but are we really that close? And I know anything can happen in October, and it is true. But
19: yeah, the Cubs,
18: Milwaukee, the Rays, and the Dodgers, I just think...
19: They're the three...
18: I don't know where he's going.
19: They're the three prominent teams, obviously speaking. I'd throw the Rangers in there as just an extra team, but even that seems like a stretch at this point in time. Realistically speaking, as much as I want him to go to either the Tampa Bay Rays or the Milwaukee Brewers, just for some disparity and make it competitive against the Dodgers, I still think it's going to be the Dodgers at the end of the day, especially with this Shohei Ohtani nonsense. Like, that's another pitcher that I don't know if he's really as banged up as they say that he is. Obviously, time will tell. But at the same time, like the Tampa Bay Rays and the Milwaukee Brewers, unfortunately, they just don't have $200 million to spend on a starting pitcher. If I'm the Dodgers, I can mortgage my 1, 2, and 3 prospects and then proceed to sign Tarik Skubal to a $200 million deal over 4 years. Like, as bad as that is to say,
18: I'm
19: competitive, that's realistically what the Dodgers can do. Where if I'm looking at it from the Tampa Bay Rays and the Milwaukee Brewers standpoint, it's, okay, you know what, he's going to be a free agent at the end of the year. Do we really think we can re-sign him? No, so what am I trading? Okay, probably my number 3, a number 7, and then maybe a number 12 prospect. Right? Like, that's kind of where I'm at with it, is as much as I would love to see him go, and even before the Ohtani stuff today came out, like, as much as I would love to see him be on either the Tampa Bay Rays or the Milwaukee Brewers, when I see that, okay, yeah, the Dodgers are starting to get more serious on Scoob because Shohei Ohtani is injured, well, that's basically writing on the wall right there. I can mortgage my future as the Dodgers knowing I got a blank check ready to go, because in the offseason, everybody knew it was going to come. So
18: yeah.
19: That's where I'm at with it.
18: Yeah, yeah, yeah. And I know everybody's going, well, they got Glasnow and they got Snell and they should be back for the playoffs. And they probably will be or whatever and stuff like that for sure. But again, they're Band-Aids. They're Band-Aids. No disrespect. We've talked about it before and stuff like that. And I'll call Snell that now because of his comment from last year. Why wouldn't you go to the Dodgers? He basically said what he's doing right now, right? Why wouldn't you go to the Dodgers? They pay you, and you basically get to sit at home and watch the season and then come show up for October.
19: Hey, paid $2 million to start.
18: Yeah, like that just let me down on him, too. I have such a high regard for him, and not just because he signed with the Dodgers, just because he made that comment and stuff like that. It was like, he worked so hard at getting my respect and the Dirtbag's respect and all of baseball, in a sense, because of what you've done in your career and stuff like that. But to make that comment just let me down so much and stuff like that. So I'll be honest, I'm hoping he goes to the Rays. I'm hoping the Rays can pull it off. I know the Brewers want to pull it off. There's no doubt in my mind, but they also need that ongoing depth of players that they've seen and proven over the last little while, because Yelich is on the back end of the career and stuff like that. He's still a mainstay, I get that, but they're going to need to replace him at some point in time. And yes, it's nice to sit there and say you have a half a dozen top prospects out of the 100, and the Dodgers are up to like 9 now or something like that it is, all in the outfield. And the bottom line is, for me, boy, Detroit's got some work, and I hope they've been doing their work. And, you know, obviously they have been. They've had a long time to consider this, over a year and stuff like that, all different scenarios. So I'm looking very forward to see what it looks like come Monday with them, because if he ends up being stuck with them, I'll be just blown away. I can't imagine it happening. So
19: yeah, that'd be stuck.
18: Yeah, for sure. So that's our thoughts on that. We're going to be right back here with the teams that need to trade, can't fool around anymore, and that's what we're talking about.
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18: Welcome back, Dirtbags. Obviously, we're going to talk about who it's usually the standings and stuff like that. Like we said before the break, it's going to be the teams that the fooling around is done. The fooling around has to be done. If Nolan's the GM, if I'm the GM, I'm going to the owners and saying, look, okay, we've given this a good run. I know we got 2 months. I know we're in this position, but this is time to sell. Obviously, there's four now, maybe five now that are absolutes that we know. But let's go ahead. What league do you want to start in, Nolan?
19: Yeah, we'll mix it up. We'll start out in the American League.
18: Okay.
19: So, obviously, I'm just going to read off of the wild card standings for this week with trade deadlines coming up and whatnot. So starting out, American League leaders, you got the Tampa Bay Rays 62-44, Chicago White Sox 55-51, Texas Rangers 55-52. Wild card is as following: New York Yankees 61-46, Boston Red Sox 55-51, Cleveland Guardians 55-54. Minnesota Twins 54-54, Houston Astros 54-55, Seattle Mariners 53-55, Baltimore Orioles 52-56, Detroit Tigers 51-57, Toronto Blue Jays 49-59, Sacramento Athletics 45-62, Kansas City Royals 45-63, Los Angeles Angels 42-66. So pretty much you have basically Toronto is the fourth worst team in the American League. They're 5.5 back in the American League. Obviously, the three other teams below them, as well as the Toronto Blue Jays, will be selling. Let's get into the nitty-gritty. I'll start out from the bottom rolling up. Detroit Tigers, seller. Baltimore Orioles, seller. Seattle Mariners, sounds like they're willing to eat money on Luis Castillo. Sounds like Emerson Hancock might be available for trade. Obviously, the Brendan Donovan trade has not worked out to this point in time. I'm still on the fence, but I'm going to go buyer mode, obviously, because the AL West is still a crapshoot, and I still believe Seattle has a dominant rotation. Houston Astros, I'm leaning towards buying. Once again, same thing. Like, the Astros are the Astros. No one can explain it. It's the same as the Milwaukee Brewers. Each year you try and write them off for one reason or the next, and all of a sudden, come deadline time, they're still in a winning position. Minnesota Twins, I still believe that they should be sellers. Even though they are 500, they got a good team this year. I still think Ryan Jeffers nets you a positive return. I still think a Joe Ryan nets you a positive return. Like, unless you think you can get a deal done with both of those guys, they're sellers. Then I got Cleveland Guardians. They'll be buyers. Obviously, that rotation's good, but they need offense. Boston Red Sox, they'll be buyers. Obviously, this stretch run that they've gone on in the past month and a half has cemented them. Obviously, they got still our oldest Chapman doing his thing at the back end of the bullpen. Sounds like they're in the market for a shortstop. Don't know if they get a CJ Abrams or not, but it sounds like they're in the market for a shortstop. New York Yankees, obviously a buyer on all fronts. Texas Rangers, buyer on all fronts. Chicago White Sox, obviously a conservative buyer. They're a younger team. They're holding down the fort in the Central right now. But at the same time, you don't want to start mortgaging too many of these young kids. You got to play it smart with them. They need some starting pitching help. Yes, absolutely. They need a couple of good veteran presences in that bullpen or in that starting rotation just to help out with the younger kids and whatnot, get a guy with some postseason experience. And obviously, the Tampa Bay Rays are buyers.
18: Yeah, it's crazy as I look through it and stuff like that. And you go 54 and 55, Houston Astros buyers, and then you followed up with the Twins 54 and 54, a half game back of the wild card. You got them as a seller.
19: Yeah.
18: and I agree with you. Like, it's excellent for baseball, but the reality when you look at it and go, I don't think the Astros are even close to what those World Series teams were. I don't think they're on that same radar.
19: Nope.
18: Yeah, you got Alvarez. And yes, you're working Hunter Brown back into it and stuff like that. Unless they can do something for it to reach Scooble, the only reason we're even carrying them is because that AL West is maintaining the worst division in baseball.
19: It's terrible.
18: Seattle Mariners, I agree. They're 53 and 55, 2 games below 500, and they're buyers. because they had no choice. They're that close, and they were one game away from a hit away almost from the World Series last year. And they still have everybody, but Cal Raleigh, nothing this year. He's just continuing to struggle. It doesn't mean it won't change in the next 2 months, but that whole lineup is just not doing what it was capable of doing and stuff like that. The pitchers are still there, but even there you're seeing Brian Woo's having good games followed by bad games and stuff like that. And we talk about that all the time, right? When you put that overload and that stress on the pitchers, eventually they start to crack. You can maintain it for a while, but eventually it just catches up with you. It's the same as the Cleveland Guardians. They're buying, but until they get a ball, fix the offense, you ruin it forever. Quit getting to the dance. Your dirtbag fans, your fans in general, are tired of it.
19: Well, that's it. If they don't go on a serious run this year, they need to blow it all up.
18: Like, come on.
19: Yeah, the Guardians are just an unwatchable product most nights. Because you know exactly what they are. Fantastic pitch, fantastic defense, score 3 runs, and I hope you hold them to 2. Because
18: that's great. You come back like you did last year. It happened to be the Tigers last year. Let's say it's the White Sox this year or whatever. I don't think anybody's disappointed about that or shocked or surprised about that. Because we're still in that, really, are the White Sox? Am I looking at the White Sox as leading that division? Am I seeing this right? Even though we know it's right. This isn't right. Again, it's the old three 100-game losses in a row.
19: Yeah, you're not wrong. And it would be a playoff team in that division that has 80 wins.
18: Yeah. And so it's just, and then I look at the Rays, and the Rays are a great team. Let's not fool around anymore. They're a really good team.
19: That's a wagon. That's a wagon.
18: And you're right. You're going out now because of those Yankees being a game and a half back without Judge. And you're going, I want to get that first round bye. Make no mistake about it. I don't want to just win this. I want that first round bye.
19: Right.
18: And we're a pitcher. And not even a pitcher. I mean, the pitchers are their staple and stuff like that. But another hammer and maybe position player that just fills that in, but I don't even know how you fill into that lineup because those guys are like the Jays of last year. They know their job. They know what's expected of them, and they do it.
19: That's it. Like, they got more or less platoon players in majority of their positions. Like, don't get me wrong. Yeah, Aranda and Yandy Diaz have first base. They hold down the fort. If I'm them, I'm looking catcher, I'm looking starting pitcher, and I'm not talking just a starting pitcher, I'm talking a front line, a horse for the playoffs.
18: You need your
19: CC Sabathia moment.
18: Yeah, so go ahead, jump to the NL, man, we got 6 minutes. Yeah.
19: National League, starting out from the bottom, way up to the top. I'll go off the standings. Milwaukee Brewers, 67-40. Los Angeles Dodgers, 67-40, both leading the National League. Atlanta Braves, 62-45. Chicago Cubs, 61-46. Arizona Diamondbacks, Philadelphia Phillies, 57-52. Washington Nationals, 55-53. San Diego Padres, 54-53. Miami Marlins, 55-54. Pittsburgh Pirates, 55-54. St. Louis Cardinals, 53-54. Cincinnati Reds, 50-56. New York Mets, 46-62. San Francisco Giants, 45-62. Colorado Rockies, 42-66. So, basically, the bottom five teams for sure will be sellers. 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Miami, conservative seller. They don't want to blow it up. I still think they trade all Contra because, to me, that's not a World Series-capable team. Pittsburgh, they're going to be a conservative. Well, they should be a little bit more than a conservative buyer because, obviously, they need a couple offensive pieces to get going. But, I mean, that pitching staff is still good enough. San Diego Padres, I'm saying seller. Washington Nationals, conservative buyer. They need some pitching help, obviously speaking. But that offense, I mean, obviously, they just did the Connelly early trade for and unfortunately for Red Sox fans out there, he got one at-bat or something like that, one game, and he breaks his wrist. So that one obviously is a pain in the butt, but is what it is. Philadelphia, listen to Bryce Harper. Arizona Diamondbacks, listen to Nolan Arenado. Both of them will be buyers. Chicago Cubs, buyer, obviously need a lot of pitching help, don't need hitting help. Atlanta Braves, pitching help, don't need hitting. Dodgers, just they'll do what they do. And Milwaukee, they'll do what they do.
18: Yeah, Dave Dombrowski's got work to do. There's no question about it. And he's got to get it done because we talked about it before the show, Nolan. And most of the Phillies dirtbags out there, I mean, everybody in baseball knows it. That's an aging team, and Schwarber's missed the last two games and stuff like that. They need that other stable in the starting rotation, no fooling around, no ifs, ands, or buts, and they need another solid relief. They just blew up against the Marlins again today. They were up 6-2, I think it was, and then I blinked my eyes and it's 8-6 for the Marlins, and they got the loss again. So I don't like that team at all right now, the way they are. And again, your Cardinals, first time all season, they went under 500 last night. 53-54. I mean, great ride, long ride. You got to sell. I don't know what you sell, but you got to sell some pieces, whatever you can do. You're not going to get high-end people back or whatever and stuff like that, but be methodical about it and make the right sales, make the right moves. Cincinnati Reds, exactly right, whether that's Ueno or Suarez. I don't know.
19: I don't even
18: how much it goes.
19: Suarez.
18: I'm not sure who or what can be done. I think Suarez will be taken by the right team if it's there for the right deal and stuff like that. I don't know what they do with their pitchers. Time will tell, but you got to move. You got to make some moves. It's just that core's been there for about 4 years now, so something's got to change. The Mets, we all know it.
19: As crazy as it is, do you trade Ellie?
18: I know you've said about that before and stuff like that. I really don't know what they do with him.
19: I think this is the year you trade him, just to tell you the honest truth. Because, yeah, I mean, that's a guy that, obviously speaking, he's one of the better offensive shortstops in all of baseball. He plays a solid enough defense. You're going to get back a great return if you entertain trading him. And, obviously, there's a need on a few teams for a shortstop. So I'm floating that idea out there, man. Like, if I'm Cincinnati Reds upper management, I'm not hanging up the phone on an Ellie De La Cruz trade. You've already tried to sign him to a massive extension, and he's already turned it down. I'm just saying, writing's on the wall. You see what happened. You see what's Tarik Skubal. You see with Shohei Ohtani. You see these situations where they play out, they unfold, and all of a sudden you're walking away with a lot less in terms of prospects. And I got bad news for the Cincinnati Reds. I don't think you're better than the Chicago Cubs or the Milwaukee Brewers in the next 2 years.
18: No, and you look at an Ellie De La Cruz or whatever, I look at him the same as Juan Soto and stuff like that. His background is and they all say it, the players, right? You earn the right to get free agency to make as much money as you possibly can. So that's what he's doing. So exactly right. I'm sorry, Ellie. That's great. I appreciate that. I love that. But it's also a slap in my face to the Cincinnati Reds, even though you say it isn't. I know you go out there and you play hard and stuff like that, but we put all the investment into you and stuff like that. Yes, we can't pay with the New York Mets, the Dodgers, the Yankees, whatever it is. Ken?
19: Yeah. No, that's kind of the way that I'm looking at it, right? There's teams that need a shortstop that are in playoff contention. That guy's going to be a middle-of-the-order bat for you, if not a top-of-the-order bat, depending on how you want to spin it. But I'm just looking purely in terms of, okay, hey, like, are you going to get something better on the market for a shortstop? Like C.J. Abrams, I'd be surprised if he gets traded. I got to be honest.
18: He's
19: probably the only shortstop out there that's, like, might be available that's better right now. Like, Frankie Lindor, no disrespect, I can't see Frankie Lindor getting traded unless the Mets are willing to eat down some of that money. But, yeah, like,
18: Lindor's.
19: If I'm a team, man, I'm trying to back up a Brink truck for Ellie.
18: Yeah, I agree with you 100%. There's no question about it. So great thoughts, great opinions. Love to hear yours, Dirtbag. So send them in to us on Facebook or Instagram at Dirtbag Baseball Nation. And we'll be right back here after the break with Nolan's final thought.
0: This is a true sad story for ADT, the leader in home security systems. 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If I had a camera system installed in my home from ADT, I would have known exactly what car possibly pulled up in my driveway and stole my little friend. If I had a security system from ADT,

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3: Welcome back, Dirtbags. Nolan, give me your final thought.
4: Yeah, I got three final thoughts for everybody tonight. Obviously, Sandy Alcantara's first passes the all-time quality start list. Number one in Miami Marlins history. Number two, Tarik Skubal. Congrats on your 1,000th K with the Detroit Tigers. Number three, I'm just going to leave this, and I'm going to let you all ponder. Jesus made for Tarik Skubal straight up. Who says no?
3: Wow. Somebody's been doing some thinking since we were talking about that. Nolan likes the Brewers trading for Skubal. I got to love it too, actually, Nolan. I mean, if you think about it really quick or whatever, you get the Miz from the right side one night, you get the Scoob from the left side the next night. That's money, baby. That's money in the bank account right there. So, great final thoughts. Thank you so much for listening, Dirtbags, following, sharing, just being a dirtbag. And that's what it's all about. You know, if you want to get in touch with us to talk about anything personal, send in questions, inquiries, whatever it is, as a player, a parent, a coach, a fan, do it. Send it to us on Facebook or Instagram at Dirtbag Baseball Nation. We love getting them. We love answering and talking with all our fans and followers and stuff like that. Thank you for letting us come into your listening audience every week and stuff. We've been doing it a long time now, and we continue to love it just as much as the very first episode that we've ever done. So thank you for that. To all the servicemen and women, again, thank you for doing what you do each and every day so the Dirtbag Nation, we can do what we love to do, and that's baseball. That's baseball. So have a great week, everybody. Continue to be dirtbags. It's going to be hopefully a very exciting week if you're the contention teams. It's hopefully a very exciting week even if you're the selling team. Hopefully you get the moves made and you get the rewards, both short-term and long-term, that you're hoping for. Obviously, on the buying side of things, hopefully you get the moves that you do that you really believe can move you forward, and it's not just those little fillers, even though sometimes those little fillers end up being the biggest trades at the end of the year in the playoffs. You just never know. So nothing's too big, nothing's too small, but it's going to be an exciting, 5 days, Nolan? Thursday, Friday, Saturday.
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0: Breaking news this hour from Town Hall. I'm Rex Thomason. President Trump's International Board of Peace announcing a deal that would see Hamas disarm and Israel pull its forces out of Gaza.
1: The BBC has obtained the text of the four-page roadmap, which sets out a phased process linking Hamas's disarmament to a gradual Israeli military withdrawal and the deployment of a new Palestinian transitional authority backed by an international stabilization force, with neither Hamas nor Israel moving to the next phase until the other has fulfilled its commitments. Smaller groups in Gaza would disarm first before Hamas begins dismantling what they described as its state-like military infrastructure of tunnels, weapons depots, and production facilities. Israel has not yet commented.
0: The BBC's Shaima Halil. An investigation underway following this week's cyber attacks targeting more than 30 water utilities in Minnesota. The FBI issued an advisory last week warning that Iranian hackers have been looking at water and wastewater systems. There have been no reports of any negative impact on water quality in those Minnesota communities affected. President Trump says this is a serious problem.
2: Last year alone, illegal aliens with commercial driver's licenses caused at least 30 deaths and many, many very seriously injured. As president, I made it our official policy to enforce English language requirements for truck drivers and support American truckers on American roadways.
0: Incentives being offered to encourage American military veterans who drove large military vehicles to consider a career in trucking. The president may withdraw the attorney general nomination of Todd Blanche till after the midterm elections. Strong earnings reports from American tech giants, including Apple, have sent overseas stock markets soaring. And this morning, Wall Street futures are higher. The Dow futures up 274 points. NASDAQ futures better by 322 points. 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
0: A migrant crisis engulfs the Iberian Peninsula.
4: Spain has deployed the military to Ceuta after thousands of people breached the border with Morocco. At least 9 people have died. A member of Spain's Civil Guards officers says it's absolute chaos. Video footage shows crowds of people, mainly Moroccans, in the water, many with inflatables at a local beach, walking onto land. A human rights official says the Tarajal border was opened under unusual circumstances and people crossed. This man, Salad, crossed the border.
5: We don't have a good life in Morocco. We don't have a good medicine. And we don't have good teachers.
4: To reach Ceuta, located on the northern African coast, many migrants often swim from Morocco. I'm Ed Donahue.
0: Pakistani officials say rescuers have located 4 bodies among the 10 international climbers missing since an avalanche on Broad Peak. News and analysis at townhall.com. Doctors are learning more about the arrival in America of a devastating disease.
6: New research says ancient mummy DNA provides firm evidence that European colonization brought smallpox to the Americas. The deadly disease struck Asia and Europe and eventually spread to the Americas, where it killed millions and devastated indigenous populations. Researchers found evidence of smallpox infection from 2 mummified individuals in South America, dating them back to the 16th century. Jason Walker reporting.
0: Federal regulators are clearing the way for robo-taxis without steering wheels or eventually even brake pedals. The National Highway Traffic Safety Administration has proposed a rule allowing robo-taxis to operate without brake pedals, but that proposal still pending. More on these stories at townhall.com.
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9: And wherever you might be across this great country of ours and around the world, I'm Ron Barr. Good to have you back here on America's Sports Talk Show, Sports Byline. Very a good vote and somewhat of a close vote on our fan poll question of LeBron James certainly has decided to continue his career with the Philadelphia 76ers. Was that a right decision or wrong decision? 54% of you say right. And 46% of you say wrong, so I want you to check it out. We'll leave it up through the weekend. You'll find it on the homepage at sportsbyline.com. Interesting college sports note, SEC Commissioner Greg Sankey reiterated that his conference leaders have had discussions about self-governance, but said the idea of the SEC creating its own rules is not new and it's not a breakaway from the NCAA. Frustrations throughout college athletics have reached a boiling point at every level, but the preference within the SEC and other leagues remains getting help from Congress in the form of federal legislation. And with the clock ticking on Capitol Hill, SEC leaders for months have been talking about other options, and Sankey said, those frustrations are real. What we want to do is make the system better, and if people want to focus on breakaway on the outside, fine, but we focus on different things internally. And following Sankey's opening comments, multiple sources confirm that there have been additional conversations about the SEC considering playing entirely conference games in all sports. Sankey, though, warned of broader national implications, including potential legal problems for the conference, and he pointed to the importance of the NCAA-run championships in all sports except football, which is run through the college football playoff. This is still an evolving issue, and it'll be interesting to watch. We're going to be talking with Troy Vincent. If you're a football fan, especially in the NFL, you know that name. Played his college ball at Wisconsin. He was a cornerback who played 15 years in the NFL for Miami, Philadelphia, Buffalo in Washington, and he's a member of the Philadelphia Eagles Hall of Fame. And then Paul Domowicz will join us, columnist for the Philadelphia Daily News and Inquirer for a number of years, covering the USFL Stars, the NFL's Philadelphia Eagles, and he's just written a book. It's a good book. It's called Just Give Me a Chance. We're ready to go on Sports Byline.
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9: Troy Vincent joins us on Sports Byline. He was a cornerback who played 15 years in the NFL for Miami, Philadelphia, Buffalo, and Washington. He was drafted by the Dolphins with the 7th overall pick in the 92 draft, and he played his college football in Wisconsin. He is a member of the Philadelphia Eagles Hall of Fame and now is the Executive Vice President of Football Operations for the National Football League. I'm just wondering, Troy, how does a kid go from Pensbury, Pennsylvania, and play his college ball in Wisconsin?
16: As a young kid, born and raised in Trenton, New Jersey, finished ball in Lower Makesville, Fairless Hills, Lower Bucks County is what they call it, in Pennsylvania, having the opportunity to play just a year of high school football at Pensbury. It was a parent decision. It was just time to see something different from what I was accustomed to those first 16 years of my life. And Wisconsin came in. Actually, it was the farthest school that recruited me from home. So really, that's how the decision was made. And back then, I didn't have much say-so. These were some schools that I had interest in, or I thought I had interest in, and that my mom and my godparents at the time, we just said, hey, here are the five schools that we're going to narrow down to, and three of them were like within 3 or 4 hours of driving distance from Trenton. And that was a non-starter for the family that I needed to get away.
9: Was there a little bit of culture shock going from where you grew up to going to the Midwest?
16: Complete, night and day. But the best decision that the family and I had made for myself, just I didn't know what I was getting into. Was it a culture shock? If anybody knows Trenton, New Jersey or Philadelphia, you know, that area, that region of the country, and then now you go and you didn't know where Wisconsin was outside of, you know, being in science class and learning about where it fit on the map. You just, okay, who are these people? You know, Midwest, I had never heard that term before. That location in the Midwest is a different place, it's cold, and went there for a visit. Mother fell in love with it. And her exact words were, these are individuals that you need to get to know. Life's not always the way you think it is, or you have to see different people and experience different things. And I went on the day before signing day, went to my, called my mom and said, hey, mom, because signing day was typically on Tuesday during that time, and it just said, hey, I'm going to go and play for Coach McPherson up at Syracuse. I don't have much interest in Penn State. And she was like, oh, no, I didn't tell you last night you're going to Wisconsin. And you don't tell your mom, no. It's just like, huh? I said, mom, I said, Wisconsin. She said, yeah, I talked to Coach Babbitt. You're going to Wisconsin. That was
17: I remember an athlete in the National Football League who grew up in Newark, and he was being recruited by Nebraska. And he said, I didn't live in a very nice house. He said, but the coach came in and sold my mother, and if you can sell the mother, you can get the kid.
16: It was done. I'm like a brat. Like, I never knew what a brat was. I mean, it was just, but it was the best decision I made. It was one, and got dropped off in at Bradley Hall. My mother, my aunt, I think my grandmother was with me, dropped me off. I had two pieces of luggage, and they said, get your education and come on back home and do what you need to do to deliver to live a productive life. And that was, it was that simple. Didn't have an opportunity to come home often, but the people, as I always tell people, the best people I've ever met in the world that drastically changed my life and the way I see life were the staff, not only the football staff, but the faculty at the University of Wisconsin-Madison just embraced me as I was one of their own. It allowed me to be who I was and be unapologetic about who I was. And they put their arms around me, arms around my family, as they do all student athletes, and it was the best decision that I've made.
17: You know, it's interesting. You delayed that return to home, of course, after you got drafted in the first round of the 92 draft by the Dolphins, and you were the starting left cornerback. You helped the Dolphins reach the AFC Championship game in your rookie year. And I want to ask you your first impression of not only Dan Marino, but Don Shula as well. Tell me about what they left on you as far as impression.
16: Well, it was interesting because Coach Shula picked me up from the airport when I flew in from Wisconsin. I hope I'm correct in saying this, a Crown Victoria?
17: Yes.
16: The car. It was a Crown Victoria he was driving, and he picked me up. I'm in the front seat, and he goes, I can only protect you. Hey, welcome here, Troy, to South Florida. We were heading over to St. Thomas is where we were housed at the time. And he said, hey, I can only protect you for about 2 years. But you have an opportunity to sustain yourself here at the National Football League. Not only sustain yourself, but be a hell of a football player if you become a student of the game. That was literally Coach Shula's first words to me in his car. And I'm saying, protect myself? You can only protect. Why are you saying that to me? You took me off the board in the first 30 minutes of the draft. And I never realized that. And then he was pulling up in the parking lot. And he said, when I drop you off, there's two individuals, one individual in particular, that I just want you, that is important that you meet if you want to be a pro. And it was a gentleman by the name of starting middle linebacker, John Offerdahl.
17: Sure.
16: John Offerdahl took me up underneath his wings. And first thing he said, always be on time. Never come into a meeting without a notebook. Always sit up front. And this game is about players that make the least amount of mistakes, not who has the most athletic ability. It was over.
17: What about Dan Marino? What was your first impression of him?
16: Oh, I'm going to go get him. I'm going to show him up. And I was wrong. And as he says, hey, young fella, you should point it, because at that time we had Duper, Clayton,
17: right.
16: Mark Ingram, and those guys are just coming over. And Irving Fryer, he said, young fella, slow down. I'm going to treat you like my ATM, like a debit card. And I will cash out on you anytime I feel like it. Literally, that's what he said. I will cash out on you like a debit card anytime I feel like it. Okay, let's go. So, at the time, I had only played a year of high school football. I was a Steeler fan growing up. And here I am now in a locker room with Dan Marino, and I didn't realize his greatness until the coach comes in, which was completely unheard of as I matured during my time in Miami and then going into Philly. When Coach Avardotti, who was our defensive coordinator, comes in and says, or Coach Shula's in front of the room and says, hey, we just got to hold a team to 28 points or 35 points. we'll win the game. What? 28 points, 35. Because Danny's going to score 42 or better. And it was just like, and then watching that, you know, myself, Brian Cox, Marco Coleman, J.B. Brown, we were decent defense, but the head coach is sitting in front of the room and saying, look, we just got to hold this team to 28, 35 points. I get to Philly, fast forward 8 years later, Ray Rhodes is in front of the room, and then prior, at post-Ray Rhodes, Jim Johnson is saying, we need to hold this team to 12 to give ourselves a chance to win. But my impression was he was a constant professional, treated each of us the same. He embraced the differences of where we were, where we came from. He felt like that was necessary to formalize a good team. Always stressed to those who were willing to listen the importance of preparation. The importance of field position, the importance of turnover, the importance of being a disciplined player. So those are the things that were shared with me with my first impression and my lasting impression. But someone who loved the game of football and loved people.
17: That is amazing. And you're absolutely right about that. We have about a minute before we have to break here, but you signed, of course, with the Eagles in 96, and you spent 8 more seasons there, and you made 5 consecutive Pro Bowls. Irv Cross was my broadcasting partner at one time, and the first year we were teamed up together. Troy, he played for the Eagles, of course. That is when the NFL put names on the back of the uniforms. And so we're in the broadcast, and I said to Irv, I said, they put names on the back of the uniforms. And I said, how do you feel about it? He said, I don't like it. He said, that way I would have known who I was chasing.
16: But that means he's dating himself.
17: Exactly. Just quickly, the fans in Philadelphia have a reputation. Tell me, put it into perspective for me.
16: Blue collar. Don't talk about it. Be about it. No excuses. There are no negotiables outside of winning. And stand up and take ownership for your play on Sunday, Mondays, and Thursdays, period.
17: Troy Vincent is with us. We're going to be talking more about his career, but also what he's doing in the National Football League. And he was very instrumental in helping prepare players after their playing career is over with. That's a very important thing, and we'll talk about that as we continue across the country and around the world. We've got you on America's Sports Talk Show, Sports Byline.
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17: Troy Vincent is with us here on Sports Byline USA. Again, cornerback who played 15 years in the NFL for Miami, and as I mentioned earlier, executive vice president of football operations for the NFL. You know, I think about when you played, and I know you represented the players as well. How did you view the management structure of the National Football League when you were a player and also representing the players? And how is that different than what you are doing right now being on the other side of the table?
16: Well, I had experience prior to coming into professional sports due to my mother, who was a correction officer, who was part of a union. My grandparents, both union workers. So I had at least a young perspective of what labor management relations were. And then once I became part of the National Football League and part of the Players Association membership, it was real simple for me. Do not stand on the sideline and complain. And Grandma and I had that discussion when I was negotiating my contract, my first contract. But it was, I don't ever want to hear you complain. As a worker, it's so important that you get involved. So being involved, I saw it for what it was. It was a business. And so many athletes, when you get to this level, this is not high school. This is not youth or Pop Warner. It's not college. You're not on scholarship. It is a business. It's about profit, loss. Our game is, it's a sport entertainment vehicle, and our live action, our game, is the product. So I always had a really good understanding of that relationship, and then being in it, because I was a union rep 13 of my 15 years. And that included being president and vice president, but I was always involved. Why? It was just important, not only for myself, but for my colleagues, my teammates, that we understood what our rights were. Hours, wages, working conditions. Critical. And I say that today to all. You have to know your rights as an employee. So being involved was something that was second nature, just by the way I grew up, but then learning and always reminding the individuals. It's not a us versus them. And that's been, you know, always trying to strike that right integration, because it's never balanced, of it's a business and you have to treat it as such. Our bodies have expiration dates, each of us, and we don't know when that's going to end. It's typically not our choice. So that relationship of management and labor was critical, but there was always a solution when you get to the table. And what is that? What's most important? It's the game and the fans. The people who, so you got three parties. I always keep this in mind. Never take it personal. If it's about the game. And when you sit down, where you're doing labor negotiation, it's about the game. It's about the people that invest in it. That's the owner that provides the platform. It's the fan that without his or her or their corporate support, there's no game, and then there's the player and the coach, those who are actually getting it done on the field. So if you can keep those three things in mind, and how does it affect everyone, it doesn't have to be an either or. It's always a both and. If you keep the fan, the investor who's the owner, and the player on the forefront, there's nothing you can't work through. So that's my kind of, it's been my view. And then secondly, just the transition has always been at something that has always been on my heart, to make sure and to be part of the solution as players, student athletes, transition from the playing field into their new normal, the real world. And just making sure that we, whether it's the union, National Football League, or as partners, that we provide a platform to allow the athlete, whether it's a student athlete or a professional athlete, to assist him or her in building skills required for either for their passion or for their transition from the game.
17: I remember when I was coming back from Super Bowl 16, I came back, didn't stay for the game, came back on Saturday, and sitting beside me on the plane from Detroit all the way back to San Francisco was Gene Upshaw. Now, I had known Gene for a long time being here in San Francisco, and we had a long talk about athletes and after their playing careers are over with. And I have been concerned for a number of years that not enough of them take advantage of something that you were very instrumental in. While you were playing with the Bills, you approached the Wharton School with an idea to create educational programs to help fellow players prepare for life after football. And this led to the formation of the NFL Business Management and Entrepreneurial Program. My question to you, Troy, is do enough players understand that it is going to come to an end, their career, maybe even quickly? It's the average, I think, is about 4 years in the National Football League. And do enough of them take advantage of something that you helped set up?
16: So I would just say this. Let's just think about when we all were 20, 19, 20, 21 years of age. When you're living in the moment, there's a thought of you can't be penetrated. You are 20, you're at the not even the prime of your life physically, and you think it's just you'll choose when it ends. There are student athletes, because it really begins on your experience prior to. I'm a firm believer that based off of how you treated or how you approached the game and life while you were on campus, were you a student athlete that engaged with campus resources? Were you a student that familiarized yourself with the student experience? Because we've seen as the athlete transitions to the professional level, those students that come from institutions that really, really push athlete engagement, campus connections, internships, job shadows, those are the athletes that we've seen that embrace, because it's all a choice. Very important. It's a choice that you engage. So there's enough, I do believe, there's enough that understands, but they're waiting and they're pausing to go, I'll get to that. I'll get to that. And typically when they get to that, it's because they're out of choices. So we try to inform them early in collaboration with the Players Association, in collaboration with their colleges, because it takes each of us, we all have a shared responsibility of educating and informing the athlete. The data doesn't lie. You referenced it earlier. 4 more years. From your high school, real simple, data doesn't lie. From your high school senior class, there will be 133 people from your high school class of playing football that will play three or more years in the National Football League. 133 from your class. So the numbers say it will end. That doesn't mean life ends. So the programs, the resources, the initiatives are just set up to give the athlete tools, because because life post-playing is a lifetime transition. I'm here to say that. I'm still experiencing transition away from the game, but I've embraced it. It's okay. Life is just as good because you get done, you're finished. Most are finished by the age of 26 with another 50 years to live. Now, what are we going to do? Take all of the tools that we've learned in high school, in college, and through our professional playing experience, and we apply them to wherever we are.
17: We only have a minute left, but when you think back on your 15-year career, is there a moment, Troy, that is really engraved in your mind, one that you'll never forget?
16: I would probably say the 9/11. There's two, actually. I know you asked for one. The 9/11 and that experience, should you play, should you not play, and the dialogue and the effect that it had, not only in our locker room, and you saw the way the player was responding and his care for the broader community. That was a moment. And then I had a moment in Philly where we had to make a decision as a team to play a preseason game. At the time, Eagles were playing at the Vet. This is when the Phillies and the Eagles shared a stadium. And the playing surface was horrific.
17: Yes, I remember.
16: You know, and we had to cancel. That was one of those moments, not in particular a game, but there were some moments that were defining moments of who are we, what are we about, what are we going to be about, and we had to make a decision that's in the best interest of the sport in both of those cases.
17: I want to thank you very much for your time, your insights as well. I've admired you for a long time, not only as a player, but I know a little bit about you off the field and what you've gone on and do. You are welcome here anytime, my friend. Take care and come back and join me on Sports Byline.
16: Thank you, and God bless you all.
17: Troy Vincent with us again, cornerback who played 15 years in the NFL for Miami, Philadelphia, Buffalo, and Washington, drafted by the Dolphins with the 7th overall pick, and he played his college football for Wisconsin. He was an outstanding player and now executive vice president of football operations in the NFL. We've got you on Sports Byline.
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17: Paul Domowicz joins us on Sports Byline. He was a columnist for the Philadelphia Daily News and Inquirer for nearly 40 years, covering the USFL Stars, the NFL's Philadelphia Eagles, and pro football in a transformative time. He's written a very interesting book about Hall of Fame linebacker Sam Mills. Mills' life and football career is a story of overcoming obstacles and odds. Sam played 12 years in the NFL with the Eagles and the Carolina Panthers. He also played in the USFL for three seasons with the Philadelphia Baltimore Stars, where he won two championships. And the title of Paul's book says it all, Just Give Me a Chance. You know, Paul, when I read that title, I smiled and I thought, that is really the story of Sam Mills, isn't it?
3: Yeah, he, you know, 5'9 linebacker. He just wanted somebody to give him a chance to fail and give him a fair shot. And, he finally got it and made the most of it.
17: Yeah. Where and how did all of this begin with him?
3: Yeah. I mean, he grew up in Long Branch, New Jersey, North Jersey. One of 12 kids, played football on concrete when he was growing up. Went to high school. Even at 5'9", he had the fortune, good fortune of having a visionary for a high school coach who realized this guy was special. Unfortunately, that high school coach was about the only guy that seemed to think that, even though Sam was so dominant as a high school player. Division I schools wanted no part of him because he was 5'9". He goes to Montclair State, a Division III school, and just, he's the greatest player to ever come out of that school. He was a Kodak All-American back then. And even with that, the NFL wanted no part of him. I mean, he went undrafted in 1981, 45 linebackers taken that year, and he was not one of them. Got a tryout with the Cleveland Browns. Sam Matigliano was the head coach. Marty Schottenheimer was the defensive coordinator. Had a terrific training camp, but they couldn't get over the 5'9 thing. He got cut by the Toronto Argonauts in the CFL for the same reason. I mean, it never was because he was not good enough. It was because no one could believe their eyes. No one was willing to say a 5'9 linebacker can play. And so, fortunately for him, he got a lifeline from the United States Football League, which came into existence in 1983, and played for the Philadelphia Stars. He had some reservations about even playing in it because he didn't know how long it was going to last, but he went there, ended up becoming arguably with the exception of maybe Reggie White, the best player in that league, and that opened the door to the NFL, where he followed Jim Mora to New Orleans and then went on to Carolina and helped take them to the NFC Championship game when he was 37 years old. Got into coaching after he retired, Ron, with the Carolina Panthers. He was on Vic Fangio's staff there. And, a lot of great players are not good coaches. They just cannot relate to guys that didn't have the same intensity they did or did not have the same talent level they did. But Sam was an exceptional coach who probably was on the fast track the NFL head coach, and unfortunately he was diagnosed with cancer at the age of 43 and died 20 months later. And that, along with the fact that it took him 20 years, well, I mean, to get to the, he made the Pro Football Hall of Fame in 2022, Ron, in his 20th and final year as a modern era candidate. A guy that probably should have gotten in a lot earlier than that. But again, even the people that were voting for the Hall of Fame, I don't think, could believe their eyes. They kept looking at 5'9", rather than what he accomplished. You know, he was just an inspirational story, and I just felt it needed to be told. Perhaps because I knew him for so long and understood what this guy overcame, and watching how he dealt with death at the end, I just felt, you know, God, just somebody needs to read this, and so I wrote it.
17: You know, it's interesting what you say, because those of us in the business who had that chance, you got an in-depth chance to spend time with him and know the man as well as the player. I had a couple of opportunities to interact with him, and I came away with the feeling, you know, this is a man that has depth to him. I mean, and we've been around sports long enough, you and I, that, you know, it doesn't come that way very often. I know in my lifetime there's only been a handful of players like that. What do you think was the source of Sam's inspiration? There had to be something in his life early on, probably, that started him in that very positive track.
3: I think his mother was a big influence on him. I mean, he was one of 12 children, she was probably his her favorite, and she just had an effect on him, a positive effect, that to never quit. And I think that you know, everybody's got that influence early on in their life, and I think that was his, and he ran with it. I think early on he realized that nobody was going to give him a free pass, that he was going to have to earn it. I mean, right throughout his career run, the three words that drove him after he got to the NFL, or even before the NFL, was one bad practice. Even when he had been to multiple Pro Bowls and been an All-Pro and was at the end of his career, he still was driven by even, it wasn't real at that point, but the fact that, you know, if he had one bad practice, he'd get cut. I mean, that was the approach he took even at the end. And, a lot of guys, and we've been around a lot of them, you know, they get to a certain level of success, and they're satisfied. They stop. They don't work as hard. They don't practice as hard. That wasn't Sam. I mean, right to the very end, to the day he retired, he gave it everything. I mean, he played like one bad practice would be the end of his career.
17: Yeah, my guy was Jerry Rice. I got to know him after he had been drafted by Bill, and it's interesting. I just spent 5 days with Jerry, and I always love that time that I spend with him. But I remember a conversation we have along the same lines that you had with Sam, and that was the fact that he said, every year when I got into the NFL, I had to reprove myself. And, you know, he came from Mississippi Valley State, where he played his football there, and he had that work ethic of climbing hills and mountains in the off season and everything. And I've always found that, inspirational. He never felt anything was given to him or he deserved anything. He had to prove that he needed, that he deserved to get what he's getting. There's something about those type of people. And if you take a look at Sam, a Hall of Famer, Jerry Rice, Hall of Famer, they have that intangible that you really can't put your finger on, but they have it. Am I right in that observation?
3: Absolutely. That's why I when I see players that waste their talent, that are so talented, but, you know, they get to a level and just feel that they don't have to work as hard, it really disappoints me. Guys like Jerry and Sam, regardless of the success they enjoyed, I mean, right to the end of their careers, they felt they had to prove themselves every single year.
17: Yeah. One of the things I found interesting also in talking to Jerry about Dancing with the Stars, he said that the reason why he did that was that he wanted to be able to prove to himself that he could do something that he had never done before, and he was going to be in an environment that was totally foreign to him. He said, I didn't have shoulder pads. I didn't have a helmet to protect me. He said, and I was going to be out there and exposed to a lot of people. Not everybody would put themselves on the line. And I felt the same way about Sam in the couple of times that I spent some, talk to him, or that I had seen him during the course of his career play the game.
3: Yeah, I agree. I don't know I don't know if he'd gone Dancing with the Stars. I would have loved to have seen that. But he, you know, the funny thing is with him, he always, because of the fact that he always felt that took that one bad practice approach early on in his career with when he was in Philadelphia, he started looking to the future, looking at options, whether it was going to be teaching high school back in Long Branch. He gets to New Orleans. He goes during the off season when no players ever worked in the off season. He was working for Saints owner Tom Benson at one of his auto dealerships.

0: learn that profession in case he had to fall back on that. And, you know, then as he got closer to the end, you know, he started planning on what, you know, what he wanted to do. First, he thought he might want to be an insurance salesman. His family convinced him that he couldn't sell dirt to a farmer. So he finally it was between player personnel or coaching. He went into personnel initially for a week because he thought, well, the hours were a little better than coaching. And he realized he needed to be with the players. He needed to be teaching them. And, you know, he was right. He would have been, like I said earlier, I'm convinced he would have been a head coach shortly if he hadn't died.
1: You know, it's interesting, too. Carl Peterson, of course, if anybody knows the NFL, that name is familiar to them. I loved his quote. He just lit it up. He was known as the field mouse for his devastating speed. He was a mouse running around a field of elephants, but the elephants wanted nothing to do with him.
0: Yeah. Well, I mean, you know, Jim Mora initially looked at the height and said, you know, we can't keep a guy this short. Finally became a believer and realized that low man wins in football. You get under somebody's pads, it doesn't matter what size you are. They're going down. And, you know, yeah, Sam had the benefit of being with a wrestling background. He was a master of leverage. I mean, he was never off his feet. Vic Fangio said the one time size might have been a disadvantage to him was on a play against Minnesota. We're talking 12 years in the NFL, and he's talking one play. They lobbed a perfect pass against the Vikings over his head that Steve Jordan, their tight end, caught on the end line over Sam's head. He said that's the only time he could ever remember Sam where his size was a disadvantage to him and ended up hurting him. And Vic should know. Vic spent 14, you know, coached him for 14 years.
1: Yeah, we only have 2 minutes left, but when you think back on his career and what you've witnessed as a longtime writer covering those teams in Philadelphia, is there a moment in your mind that's kind of etched in it, Paul, that you'll never forget about either his personal life or his playing life?
0: Yeah, you know, there's a story in the book, Jim Skipper, who was a longtime assistant coach in the league and a good friend of Sam's. It was after the Carolina lost in the NFC Championship game in Sam's in 96. And I've got the dates wrong. This is when Sam was coaching. They made it to the Super Bowl after he'd been diagnosed with cancer. And Sam's sitting on the bench after the game. And Jim passes him. And you know, Sam knows he's dying, but he's still coaching. And Jim Skipper, a good friend of his, he could see Sam was, like, contemplating that this probably was the last time he was ever going to get to this point in his career, in his life. And there was a certain sadness to that. That I mean, Jim Ed Skipper still remembers, to this very day. But that was the essence of Sam. Even then, he never... You know, I interviewed him 7 months before he died, Ken, and I expected to see a guy probably that was, had a little bit of self-pity. There was none of that. Sam was talking about how lucky he was to have done what he did in his career and felt that, going through what he is going through was helping people, other people that were in the same boat deal with it, that they could, take some inspiration from him. So that's what I remember about Sam, that he just, he was always a positive guy, even when life had dealt him some really awful hands.
1: Congratulations on this book, and also let me thank you for writing this book, because the times I had a chance to meet Sam and talk with him, I always found him to be a gentleman as well as an outstanding professional. We're going to make it a selection of the month on the Sports Byline USA Book Corner, and Paul, you're always welcome here. Please come back and join us again here on Sports Byline.
0: Thank you, Ron. I appreciate you having me. You take care.
1: Paul Domovich with us. And, of course, Paul wrote this book, longtime writer, columnist for the Philadelphia Daily News and Inquirer for nearly 40 years. This is an outstanding book. It's called Just Give Me a Chance. We continue across the country and around the world with you on...

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0: That's going to wrap up this hour of Sports Byline. I urge you to check out the book, Just Give Me a Chance. The author, Paul Domovich, was with us. And it's about Sam Mills, the Hall of Fame linebacker. He was only 5'9". A lot of people didn't think he could play at the NFL level, but he showed he certainly could. But this is a very inspirational book, Just Give Me a Chance. We kicked off things talking football with Troy Vincent, cornerback who played 15 years in the NFL for Miami, Philadelphia, Buffalo, and Washington. Drafted by the Dolphins with the 7th overall pick in the 92 draft, he played his college ball at Wisconsin, but he ended up being a member of the Philadelphia Eagles Hall of Fame. Stick around, we're coming right back with more of you and Sports Byline.
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4: Unleashed a migrant invasion. Thousands of migrants, many of them young men from Morocco, are flooding into the Spanish enclave of Ceuta.
5: There has been this big attempt for people to get across, but the question is, what happens to them once they're there? You've got the authorities that run this Spanish territory saying that they're overwhelmed, that there are reception centers which are already full up, that if anyone needs medical treatment, that the hospitals will be full. And also, they say they're worried about the security side of things.
4: The BBC's Nick Beek says so far 18 migrants have died trying to reach the Spanish territory. President Trump blames far-left globalist policies. He's again urging Europe to reverse course or risk its own demise. There are fresh

0: Hopes for a path to peace in the Mideast. The president's multinational board of peace announcing a deal that would see Hamas disarm and Israel withdraw its forces from Gaza. Looks like Seattle's going to be in the market for a new police chief.
1: Seattle Police Chief Sean Barnes tells the Seattle Times his future as chief is up to the mayor amid public criticism and confusing communications after a shootout at a crowded food festival. Mayor Katie Wilson announced that Barnes had resigned and that she was appointing Andre Sales as interim chief. But Barnes supporters say Wilson actually asked him to resign and he declined. Several black community organizations held a rally Thursday to try and save Barnes' job, saying he had helped improve relations between the police and the community. Wilson's office says they will hold a City Hall press conference at 11 a.m. Pacific on Friday to introduce Chief Sales and talk about the process for a permanent chief. I'm Jennifer King.
0: Cyber attacks on more than 30 water utilities in Minnesota earlier this week. It's under investigation. The Dow futures are up 343 points. NASDAQ futures ahead 328. 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
0: Thousands of survivors of a powerful earthquake in southwestern Japan have spent the day in crowded shelters or sleeping in cars. They face shortages of water and fuel and punishing summer temperatures that are stoking fears of heat-related illness. The death toll is up to 34 as rescuers race to find those still missing in the aftermath of the earthquake. Search operations continue, but the number of missing remains unclear. And more than 79,000 homes have been left without water. Firefighters in southwestern France are working to control the final hot spots of a massive wildfire. The blaze has burned an area four times the size of Paris, forcing thousands to evacuate. Government officials say lower temperatures and higher humidity levels are helping firefighters. Europe is facing a very hot summer, fueling wildfires across the continent. The wildfire in southwest France initially forced 224,000 people to flee. News and analysis, townhall.com. Well, it just may be the first time that airport screeners have found this in a passenger's bag.
15: A set of stolen Civil War-era cannonballs was discovered in a passenger's suitcase during a routine security screening at an Alabama airport. The Federal Transportation Security Administration said the relics were discovered at Gulf Shores International Airport on July 18th. A TSA agent opened the luggage and found five small cannonballs wrapped in paper towels. TSA says the cannonballs were inactive. Police determined they were stolen from Fort Morgan and Gulf Shores and dated to the American Civil War. Keith Peters reporting.
0: Amazon is planning to boost spending on tech, mostly artificial intelligence, by an additional 10%. This after the tech and e-commerce giant delivered strong profits and net sales during the fiscal second quarter, helped along by surging growth in its prominent cloud computing unit. More on these stories, townhall.com.
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0: 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Sobriety is more important than just surviving and only thing lost. For those that want to tell, this is Healthy Talk Radio that helps you get well, stay well, and live well. Phone lines are open, 888-283-7272. That's 888-283-7272. What are you struggling with? Let's talk about it. Your health and your life. Remember, if the body can get sick, it can also get well. It's about lifestyle. It's about the choices that we make every single day. And the choices we make every single day can and will determine the kind of health we're going to have tomorrow. So it's about thriving. It's about making better choices. But again, you're the one that has to do that. We can't do it for you. We can teach you, take you around down the right path, but ultimately you have to make that. In Shape is our new system and program. If you haven't checked it out yet, go to the website. And you'll see how to really get your body in the way that it needs to. Our new InShape system is powerful and can help you reach your health goals. Now let's kick off and talk about a couple things. When it comes to a couple of items, I want to look at the spots your doctor should look at for skin cancer. Now, when it comes to our skin, of course, people are concerned about skin cancer. Melanoma is the big one. But I want to talk about some different areas that we have to look at when it comes to skin cancer that are really important. And again, you've got to look at yourself every single day or have someone check your back and do all that. After the age of about 30, you really need to start being concerned about that. Dermatology is an emerging specialty that's just very, very strong. Of course, if you live in the warmer climates, people are dealing with it more and more. But remember, it's not just sun exposure that can lead to skin cancer. But it's also a couple of other items that can do that. I mean, poor diet can lead to cancer at any level. And you want to make sure that someone is taking a look and watching over that. So a couple spots that your doc should look at for skin cancer. Number one is the belly button. You can look at these too. Skin cancer can hide there. You want to look for any type of little brown raised lesion or even a little red raised lesion that could be one of the culprits for that. The neck is also important. So if you're a ponytail wearer, and women with short hair can get a lot of sun back there, but it may neglect to get SPF on the area, so your neck's a big hot spot for skin cancers as well. Ears and the lips, a lot of times we don't cover those areas. And cancer can be more aggressive in these areas more than others because we really don't get the protection. And another form of melanoma, ALM, typically strikes in the palm of your hands. So the palm of your hands, you want to be really careful, as well as the nail beds and the soles of the feet. Legs are the number one place for Caucasian women to get melanoma, so make sure that you've got some kind of protection on your skin, and look for the legs to anything that looks weird or any kind of abrasion or skin little lesion that looks different, pops up out of nowhere, make sure you get it looked at and get it checked, so it doesn't turn into anything. But that's extremely important to have looked at. And then, too, you want to keep a lookout on your skin for that, because skin cancer can lurk in a lot of different ways. You'd be really careful. You really can. And if you live in the warmer climates, Arizona, and you live along the coastline anywhere, Texas and Florida, California, just be cautious. I mean, skin cancer can pop up anytime. And they say that it's what's happened when we were younger. That, you know, the damage that happened when you were a kid is typically what you carry with you, and there's truth to that. But still, you don't want to just say, well, I got burned a lot as a kid, so to heck with it. You really want to take care of your skin in a lot of ways on a regular basis to keep it protected as we age, because it's extremely important for longevity and for the potential of staying away from basal cell carcinomas and the melanomas. You want to do everything you can to keep the skin as healthy as possible. 888-283-7272. That's 888-283-7272. Give us a call or go to the website, go to the phones, and talk with Leah. Hi, Leah.
1: Yeah, good caller about. I almost slipped and fell, hit my knee, and it's why it be so sometimes now. So I don't know what can I take for help. Somebody told me it might be toe and ligament in there. So I need to get some awesome kind of vitamin or some kind of herb to help hit it back.
0: Well, if you think you damaged it, you definitely want to go to your physician and get it looked at. I mean, they can do an MRI and find out exactly if there's anything that's been damaged. They might even be able to do some basic testing in the office to be able to see if there's anything going on. I would have that looked at first. Very important to see if there is a ligament damage at all, or if it's just a slight sprain or whatever it might be. But I'll get that looked at, and they can check that out and give you some good advice and information. You don't want to just start taking a bunch of herbs to correct it. You know, that's one thing. I know it sounds simple. Let's just take a pill for it. But a lot of times, you really want to know in a targeted way what's going on. And that's first and foremost. You want to see exactly what's happening. Make sure you got a good game plan surrounding that, and then you can build from there. That's a starting point, in my opinion, for what you're dealing with. You have to understand if it's just something basic or if it's something that needs a little bit more therapy. And again, there's laser therapy that can be done. Supplements can help, but I mean, it may not be the only thing. And your eating habits have got to be really, really good for the healing process. If, for example, if you don't have enough vitamin D, and your minerals are not where they need to be, meaning that like boron, calcium, magnesium, any of those, if they're not where they need to be, then the bones and the joints are not going to be able to function the way they need to. Hyaluronic acid is really important. It's been shown to be extremely effective for supporting the joints. But if your body doesn't have what it needs, it's not going to be able to produce the results that you need for optimal healing. That's why you first want to find out exactly what happened, and then you can go from there. All right, 888-283-7272. That's 888-283-7272. Give us a call or go to the website. Now, what's interesting is so many people, they struggle, and they want to know what to do to feel better, lose weight, have more energy. We've got a new system out called InShape. And InShape, I mean, it's funny because when I was younger growing up, the coaches used to say, you know, we got to get in shape. And when I was getting older, you know, your parents or people, your friends, well, you need to get in shape. We kind of hear that a lot. What does that really mean? Well, to be in shape really means to be vibrant. To be in shape means to be fit, to be agile, to be able to play athletics, to go and play a game of tennis, or to be able to run around and play with your kids and not get hurt, to go water ski if you want to. To be in shape means that you're at your body's normal set point and you're at your normal weight and you can really begin to thrive in every area of your life. There's some basic principles to be able to do that, but you have to follow the basics to be able to get there. Our InShape system, InShape program, you can find that at the website, and it can really help you be able to pinpoint where your body needs to be and what the root causes of where you are, why they're there, and then what to build from there. Our great team members and lifestyle providers around the country can help as well. Coming up, we're going to jump in. We've got more questions about your health. Plus, one of the biggest culprits in our overall food system that is causing us to gain weight, causes more diabetes, and causes really, some are saying, cancer in a lot of ways that we have to be really concerned about. I'm going to talk about that, what to do with it, and how to avoid it when we come back. Plus, I'll be taking your calls and your questions. Go to the website and shoot us an email there.

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0: next day.
1: Mm-hmm. Yeah.
0: I feel like I've worked with people like this before. The best thing to do, a lot of times when you have an issue with cortisol, is you've got to take control of your life, because right now you're in a place where you've got to work because you probably got to pay the bills, and everything's running you. And so you're running ragged.
1: That's how I feel, absolutely.
0: Yeah, so you got to take control. Okay. Can you reduce your hours? Is that possible or no?
1: Yes, actually, I can.
0: Mm-hmm. You in sales?
1: I'm the giver. I always just try to keep going on, you know.
0: Yeah, but who are you giving to? Family or work or both?
1: Both.
0: Okay. All right, so how can you trim a 14-hour day into a 9-hour day?
1: Just let them know that I need to work less. I'm the one person that never complains.
0: Who's them?
1: My job.
0: What kind of job? You don't have to say the name. What kind of job?
1: I'm a catering person at my restaurant.
0: Are you like a manager?
1: No, but I'm a trainer and...
0: They rely on you a lot.
1: Yeah, I'm actually, the one person they know will never say no.
0: Okay. Time to set boundaries.
1: Okay.
0: You have to. You're going to lose yourself.
1: Yeah.
0: You married? Have kids?
1: No, but I hope to be soon.
0: Yeah, well, I do too for you. And so we've got to take care of your health.
1: Mm-hmm.
0: And you have to do that. No one else will. You have to set those boundaries. So I would trim that down. What time are you going to work?
1: Usually 9 a.m.
0: What time do you get home? Right now?
1: All changes, but yeah, 11, 12.
0: Yeah, so can you go in earlier, or is that just when everything opens?
1: We usually go in 9 a.m., but if we have orders earlier, I go in, earlier than that.
0: Yeah, I would set a schedule where you're done by 6.
1: Okay.
0: Done. And if you go in at 9, then your exercise time has got to be in the morning. So you would exercise 30 minutes a day, 5 days a week, no matter what. It's going to help reset the circadian rhythm. It's going to cut down on cortisol. It's going to increase your vitality. It's going to make you feel better. It's going to make you drop belly fat. And so a couple things. Exercise 30 minutes a day, 5 days a week. Start preparing your meals. Take it to work with you. So you have 3 meals a day, a couple of snacks in between. You get a copy of my book, Empowering Your Health. You can follow the diet principles.

0: life. You just don't. And you don't have to. But it will happen. And you have to set boundaries and say, you know what? I realize that it may be valuable to the company, but I have to set parameters for my own health. And then start eating well, exercising, and getting to bed probably by at least by 11. No matter what you got going on when you got home, if you can get in bed by 10 or 11 and you'll get on a new pattern, you'll be amazed at what happens with your health. Get the blood work done, get in, you know, look into all those sorts of things. But I think for you,
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7: Season and a Spanish Supreme Court ruling of the migration floodgates in Spain.
8: Spain has deployed the military to Ceuta after thousands of people breached the border with Morocco. At least nine people have died. A member of Spain's Civil Guards officers says it's absolute chaos. Video footage shows crowds of people, mainly Moroccans, in the water, many with inflatables at a local beach, walking onto land. A human rights official says the Tarajal border was opened under unusual circumstances and people crossed. This man, Salad, crossed the border.
9: We don't have a good life in Morocco. We don't have a good medicine.
8: To reach Ceuta, located on the northern African coast, many migrants often swim from Morocco.
7: Correspondent Ed Donahue says the migrant death toll is now up to 34. President Trump once again urging Europe to reverse course or risk its own demise. No comment yet from Israel on a proposal aimed at bringing peace to Gaza. The president's International Board of Peace unveiling a plan for Hamas to lay down its arms and Israel to pull back its troops. President Trump focusing on highway safety following a rash of deadly or serious injury accidents.
10: President Trump announced the Freedom Haulers Initiative, focused on commercial driver's license and highway safety.
11: We've already removed more than 24,000 non-English speakers from behind the wheel. We've also forced states to cancel more than 28,000 commercial driver's licenses. Today, we're also taking action to replace these unqualified migrant truck drivers with American veterans.
10: Officials say the goal is to raise safety standards on American highways and prioritize qualified drivers. Willie Nelson, Los Angeles.
7: Head of the morning's opening bell on Wall Street. Stock futures higher. The Dow futures are up 160 points. NASDAQ futures ahead 221 points. More on these stories at townhall.com.
12: It's another day with a heat advisory. It's in effect beginning 11 going till 7 o'clock tonight. With another day's worth of feels-like temperatures getting up possibly to 110. In our location or two, could be even hotter than that. Actual highs, middle 90s. Some changes are coming about second half of the weekend. But only isolated today, if any, at all. Partly sunny. overnight 70s to 80. Tomorrow, mid-90s again, much like today, a chance of a stray isolated thunderstorm. Then tomorrow night, we'll increase that rain chance after about 9-10 p.m. on into early Sunday, with a line of thunderstorms moving through associated with that boundary that's going to pull in drier air beginning Sunday night. Sunday afternoon, still hot, near 90. Little less humid Sunday night and Monday. Ralph Chandry, 90 for 9, 1560.
13: I'm a good swimmer.
14: But I'm not a good swimmer in cold water. People say, oh, I'm a good swimmer. I don't need a life jacket.
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7: Some survivors of the Southwest Japan earthquake have taken to sleeping in their cars as electricity and water are scarce.
17: Hiro Kazu Sato, a father of three, lost his home after the magnitude 7.1 earthquake hit Kumamoto Prefecture on Tuesday. He was worried his one-year-old baby will disturb other people in the evacuation center. Like many others, Sato and his family decided to live in their car for the time being. Nearly 19,000 homes were still without electricity. Meanwhile, concerns were growing about illness, including from the sweltering heat. More than 9,000 people were staying in the roughly 400 shelters where power sources were being added to provide air conditioning. I'm Karen Shamas.
7: Cooler temperatures and rising humidity levels helping firefighters control a massive wildfire and still burning in southwestern France. News and analysis, townhall.com. 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
18: At the National Jamboree, one of Scouting's biggest events, dedicated spaces for gay young people, women, and scouts of color have been eliminated. Some scouts who had planned to attend in West Virginia backed out. Defense Secretary Pete Hegseth threatened to end the Pentagon's century-old partnership with Scouting America if it did not make changes, including refocusing away from diversity initiatives. A Scouting America spokesperson said the organization remains fully committed to welcoming and serving all youth, but did not address questions about the changes to the Jamboree. I'm Ed Donahue.
7: Amazon planning to boost spending on tech, mostly artificial intelligence, by an additional 10%. This after the tech and e-commerce giant delivered strong profits and net sales during the fiscal second quarter, helped by surging growth in its prominent cloud computing unit. More on these stories, townhall.com.
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0: And on today's show, looking at Canal Street, its historic legacy, and can it be saved? And looking a little further at Mardi Gras, is it beginning to be crushed with the reduction of routes in the parade? About the new operations, yet again, in Iran, and the bombing, and of course, a couple words about Fauci and the Wuhan virus. All this and more in this edition of The Founder Show.
1: And God bless all out there. You are now listening to The Founder Show, the voice of the Founding Fathers, your Founding Fathers, coming to you deep within the bowels of those mystic and cryptic alligator swamps of the Big Easy, that old Crescent City, New Orleans, Louisiana, and high up on top of that old Liberty cypress tree, way out on the Eagles Branch, draped in Spanish moss, is none other than your spin Gary Baba of the Republic, Chaplain Hi McHenry with
0: Christopher Tidmore, your roving reporter, resident radical moderate, and associate editor of the Louisiana Weekly at louisianaweekly.net. So much to talk about, but we got to talk about Louisiana's great white way, our great neutral ground that extending all from river to lake. Yes, what am I talking about? The street that was never a canal and is always our grand street, Canal Street. Now, for those of you that wonder why we're talking about Canal Street, if you came of age and have memories prior to 1985, Canal Street still lives in that memory as something of true specialness. I think I'm the last age, I'm 52 years old, that went down and got pictures with Mr. Bingle, you know, and got his, the milk and all that, and remembered Canal Street as a place you'd go to Krauss, or you'd go to Maison Blanche, or you'd go to Gus Meyer, or you'd go to DNA, you know, the Kriegers, which, because actually those are my father's godparents.
1: Sigurd, don't forget the most important thing, the Sanger, or the Lowe's, or the Joy, remember?
0: Well, because the Sanger is the one thing that still is there. And I think actually that's part of the solution plan we're talking about. So for those that missed it, Mayor Helena Moreno gave a long press conference on what has been dubbed the Canal Street Renaissance. It was going to focus on public safety, code enforcement, infrastructure, quality of life improvements that the mayor calls very overdue. And look, it's a good step. But there's a few things that were kind of left out of this press conference. One of them is, part of the reason Canal Street is deteriorated is for a long time the downtown development district paid for police that would patrol the whole downtown area and patrol Canal Street. Well, in recent years, they haven't had the money to do that as the number of their membership has drastically decreased downtown. Part of the problem of Canal Street is the problem we have throughout downtown. There are not a lot of people working down there anymore. And so you don't have the businessman's lunch and the three martini lunch, if you want to be precise, going down and having something or buying, as my dad did when I was young. He would go on his lunch hour and he'd go shopping for my mother at Christmas in Canal Street. None of that exists to some extent. Part of it's the trend in the economy, but part of it's the fact that other than a set of law firms, we don't really have very many corporate headquarters downtown to speak of at all. Energy's just about it.
1: Cobb's no longer. Adler's, one of the greatest jewelry stores in America.
0: Coleman decided that his kids didn't want to take it, which was interesting. I actually served with Tiffany Adler on the Louisiana State Museum Board, and she is continuing the design stuff. You know how Adler's always made Mardi Gras pins or pins for crews or specific stuff? That area of Adler's is continuing, but the Adler's, the Queen Jewelers of the South, just died. Rubenstein Brothers is one of the original tenants, it and Meyer the Hatter, that are pretty much left in the Canal Street corridor. Everything else pretty much is gone. Even what was supposed to be the salvation of Canal Street in the 1980s, the creation of Canal Place, pretty much died with the loss of Saks Fifth Avenue. It's going to be a shadow of what once was. And so what is Canal Street to be? Now, for those that, let me, a little history lesson for those five people I don't know, Canal Street was never a canal. It was originally supposed to be specified in 1817 to be a canal that would directly connect the Mississippi River and Lake Pontchartrain and replace what was known as the Old Basin Canal, which was an extension of the original route for explorers into New Orleans, that of course being Bayou St. John, and Basin Street originally was the turning basin for the ships behind the French Quarter. But it, going to Congress, being an interest, they approved it in 1817, and it took till 1832 to start building it, and by that point, Canal Street was already an established street, and they had to build it elsewhere.
1: Right, Christopher. When the founders of New Orleans first came here, they found it was so hard to find the mouth of the river that the best access point was the back door of the city, which meant the Wrigley's, which was, of course, connected to Bay St. Louis, and so you could find that, and you'd come in, and you'd take Bayou St. John all the way up, almost to the back side of the French Quarter, and that was the first big port of this city. And then they put a canal in there to bring it extended and make it the old Basin Street closer to the actual streets of the French Quarter. When the Canal Street, like Christopher said, didn't work, in the early 30s they came up with a new canal, and that's the new Basin Street Canal, which went from West End all the way to right about where Howard Avenue and Loyola meet, right about where the train station is. And there was a big turning basin there. And that was a big deal. It was dug by primarily Irish laborers called ditchers. There was a whole profession for that. I didn't realize that. And, of course, many of them died from the yellow fever epidemic and the cholera, and are literally buried in the canal. And there's a monument to them at the near the lakefront. So anyway, it's a fascinating story, the canals of this city. And Canal Street never became a canal. It was a great idea, it just never worked out.
0: But the side effect of that is we had an unusually wide street that nobody knew what to do with. And it wasn't because of streetcars. Streetcars came along much, much later in the century. It was just this wide area that became dubbed the neutral ground. And despite popular opinion, it's not because if you were Creole and you crossed to the American side, you were shot or vice versa. It was a little tongue-in-cheek. It tended to be the Creoles lived on the other side because Bernard de Marigny only sold to French speakers, francophones, that's the Faubourg Marigny, and typically the Americans settled on the other side. However, having said that, we ended up with this wide street, and for most of New Orleans history, this was the center of not just stores and shopping, it was the center of business, going up and down Canal Street. It was the economic center of the South. Right off of Canal Street is where the Dixies and the $10 notes were printed, the Dix notes, that gave Dixie its name. It was the financial center of the South. By the 20th century, it was no longer the financial center of the South, but it was the commercial center for shopping up and down the Mississippi Valley from here to Memphis. People would come down to the city to shop.
1: And also, Christopher, it was the, if you will, the Broadway of America before there was Broadway in New York, where we had the first opera house there called the Grand Opera House, and it became the center of theater for America. I mean, it's amazing the things that took place on Canal Street. It's got a remarkable history, and I remember when I was a kid, when we went down to Canal Street, you put on a coat and tie. Everybody did. The whole family. They dressed well to go to Canal Street or Dryad Street. Interesting.
0: Well, and so the idea is, starting in the 1980s, like many downtown shopping corridors, Canal Street started to die. Rubenstein Brothers is pretty much, it's not the only one before everybody starts calling, but it's of the traditional greats on Canal Street. It's all that's left. And so Kenny Rubenstein has been launching this effort. The Rubenstein family have Canal Street have a renaissance. They've hired a lady by the name of Sadie Finkel, who's going to work with the Downtown Development District and the French Quarter Management District to be able to do this. This has long been a priority of Helena Moreno. And yes, there are things we can do regulatory that will help. One thing, for example, is because of security, fire prevention, they haven't been able to redevelop the upper floors above the stores into living or hotels because you have to be able to have access and egress on two sides of a building. And for the most part, these buildings are too thin to have two sets of hallways and all the fire. So for the most part, there hasn't been the renaissance of living or hotels or residences in the upper floors. They're just empty. And that's not good for something that could be easily marketable. The next part is more active. You can't have bums on the street, and you can't, frankly, have people hawking goods. It's got to be kind of a maintained environment. But I have news for you. If those are your two ways of saving Canal Street, you will not succeed. There's a lot of reasons for it. One of them is Lower Canal Street, right beyond the downtown area, we destroyed to build that monstrosity of a hospital and a lot of historic buildings and historic neighborhoods that help support Canal Street. The second is that there's not a lot of economic incentive. I thought it was a very bad idea to build the so-called Hard Rock Hotel, which ended up being a disaster. We actually lost one of the birthplaces of jazz, but we didn't really try to develop Canal Street as a specialized historical corridor. And there have been many proposals. Ray Nagin wanted to turn it into the Vegas Strip, and that wasn't a great idea. One of the things that the city has to do if they want a viable canal street is kind of three different things. One, if it wants businesses and to actually come back to Canal Street, they're going to have to do what they did on Claiborne Avenue and elsewhere, probably tax inducement funding to help the development of the construction of businesses within these properties. It's highly expensive. You basically say some of the sales tax that is collected goes back to help revitalize and keep the properties going. That makes that, you know, you get the money if you open a business, but for the most part, it means the city doesn't get as much money. But it's got to be willing to consider that because there are real liabilities to doing Canal Street. But here's the biggest thing that people don't recognize. There's been an opportunity at the downriver side of Canal Street near the Claiborne Avenue overpass for years. And it's the fact that the parking lots that lead up to Big Charity, the old building, would make a perfect, if there was some realignment and some regulation, they'd make a perfect sort of Rockefeller Center kind of square. There is a building, one historic building left there, that is actually a building where some of New Orleans' most famous writers, including La Fracati O'Hearn, lived. And it's kind of alone in this urban wasteland. There's one raised parking lot and all this, but if you were to get rid of the one raised parking lot that's barely used, you could have an open courtyard leading to Big Charity that would kind of connect Canal Street to the lower CBD. It's, to his credit, Mitch Landrieu wanted to do this. It's part of the reason he wanted to put City Hall there was because he thought that that would generate a rebirth of Canal Street. And it was kind of good. But if you're not going to deal with that property, and right now Tulane University is taking over a Big Charity, but it's a $1 billion project. I don't care how big a university is. It's going to take more money to do it than that. If you're not willing to deal with that area, you're going to have a real problem. Ultimately, though, we don't know what Canal Street would be. We know that there isn't a motivation to rip down the remaining 19th century buildings and put tall skyscrapers on the edge of the French Quarter, creating a wall of concrete. That wouldn't be good for tourism in general. But if you're not going to have a whole number of stores, and you're not going to have a corporate culture, and frankly, it's becoming too expensive to keep even restaurants going. Ask the Brennans what happened to Palace Cafe, and you'll find out they were priced out of existence, and this is the Brennans. Then what is the vision for Canal Street? And I would like to point out that other cities have done this. Charleston has very effectively recreated its main area in the Battery into a historic and tourism district. But it took some very serious regulation, and it took some low-interest loans to entice businesses, and it took a particular vision of the statement, if it looks new, it's old. If it looks old, it's new. It created a historical atmosphere for it. This is the place where the first movies were actually shown in America, the Vitascope Hall. That is Canal Street. This is the place where it was the center. It was the core of 25 theaters and 24 blocks. This is the place where the commerce and history of America coordinated. And the one thing I'm not hearing out of the Moreno administration for all the goodwill is what the overall vision of what you want to do with it is, and or the economic and tax plan to make that happen.
1: For sporting folks, Canal Street was also the home of the greatest dueling academies in the world on Exchange Alley, and including the greatest duelist of all, Pepe Lua, who founded the New Orleans Athletic Club as a dueling academy. Canal Street has so much amazing history to it, and the reason it was, so, like Christopher said, it was so wide because they would put canals have to be really wide. When I was growing up, we were told it was the widest business street in America or even in the world. Perhaps you know that story, Christopher?
0: Yeah, it actually wasn't true, but it was off. It's like saying the causeway is the longest continuous bridge in the world. It's not precisely true, but it's close enough to the truth that it might as well. There's very few cities have an asset like the wideness and the approaches of Canal Street. And by the way, that's going to come into our next story after the break about the changes, many of them negative, with Mardi Gras, because we're eliminating Canal Street just like we're eliminating Magazine Street from a lot of the parades, including your favorite parade, Coup d'Etat. We've got to talk about that after we come back from the break.
1: My goodness, Christopher. So we're all going to have to go back to the true historical routes that we always say we're on. And folks, we'll be right back.
2: rescue, recovery, re-engagement. These are not just words. These are the action steps we at the New Orleans Mission take to make a positive impact on the homeless problem facing the greater New Orleans area. Did you know homelessness in our community increased by over 40%? We are committed to meet this need through the work being done at the New Orleans Mission. We begin the rescue process by going out to the community every day to bring food, pray, and share the love of Jesus with the hopeless and hurting in our community. Through the process of recovery, these individuals have the opportunity to take time out, assess their life, and begin to make new decisions to live out their God-given purpose. After the healing process has begun and lives are back on track, we walk each individual as they re-engage back into the community to be healthy, thriving, and living a life of purpose. No one is meant to live under a bridge. No one should endure abuse. No one should be stuck in addiction. The New Orleans Mission is a stepping stone out of that life of destruction and into a life of hope and purpose. Partner with us today. Go to www.neworleansmission.org or make a difference by texting to 77948.
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0: Well, good people, we're back. And you are listening to The Founders Show, the voice of the Founding Fathers, your Founding Fathers. And I want you to know, you can hear this great show, the number one rated weekend show on WRNO, one of the top talk show stations in the Gulf South. 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You get anything and everything you want to listen to. This is an amazing thing. Download it on your cell phone, your computer, your car, and you get all kinds of great shows. So now you know how to get us, folks. Again, this is Chaplain High McHenry with
3: Christopher Didmore. And folks, you know, we could talk about international commerce, the Russia situation, and how it's getting to, with the Iranian situation, Chinese situation, as Vladimir Zelensky says, of much like a war. We can talk Fauci and the Wuhan virus. We could talk about all those inconsequential things. Let's talk about something important for New Orleanians. That is Mardi Gras. I mean, in the grand scheme of things, let's talk about what we really care about. Now, in a strange sort of way, Carnival has never been more vital. We have new organizations that are popping up all the time, new marching groups. It is a myriad of experiences. But what we've also seen pretty consistently, it's been going on for 50 years, but for the last 20 years since Hurricane Katrina, we have seen essentially the neighborhood parade routes cease to exist. Crew of Carrollton no longer parades in Carrollton. Crew of Ferret doesn't parade on Ferret.
0: Mid-City, no longer Mid-City.
3: No longer Mid-City, good example. Alla is not in Algiers. That's what it stands for.
0: It's like, isn't that strange, folks? It was founded by World War II veterans, and they were on the West Bank, so it stood for, you know, A-L-L-A, Algiers, Louisiana. And it has a giant, like, imam or magician or whatever, Arabian magician on the front of it. And everybody always thinks it has to do with, that's their, you know, all these are different gods. Well, that's the god they picked.
3: No, it's their god is basically being on the best bank. But it's not on that bank anymore because it has become increasingly expensive for cities to mount Carnival. Now, you might remember the city of New Orleans put a proposal out to try to charge a larger tax to crews to be able to have parades. That fell pretty flat, at least because most of these crews, for the most part, are plan these things 2 and 3 years out. Payment comes a year again, so it logistically wouldn't. So the city's answer to all of this is to essentially limit the size of
0: of the routes of these parades. Now, they're doing a few things that I think are really good in the carnival reforms. There's the crew of Chad, which has been a major problem. These guys who've been taking over entire blocks on the neutral ground side, you know, putting couches and having things out, and putting the ladders in front of all the people so you couldn't even see. All you saw was a ladder. They're now going to face a $2,000 fine per day if the ladders are not 6 feet away from the curb, if these guys put permanent furniture there. They're actually going to enforce something. That's a really good change. It's long overdue. There are movements to limit the amount of poundage that can be thrown from the floats. And this is, look, I've seen people get beamed by things of beads, like bags of beads. And the bead industrial complex, who has the sickest throws, is starting to get a little ridiculous, especially since the best throws, I think, are the glass beads, the really nice ones, and you don't want to throw those because they're expensive and they're actually also biodegradable.
1: And they're also... can cut you. Yeah. When we were little, we used to get those were the glass beads, and they almost always came from Eastern Europe. But we don't see them anymore.
0: Well, you're starting to see them more. They've got things because they can break down. We found, if you remember, a ton. I'm not making this. A metric ton of beads in the sewer system blocking a sewer cable. So that's where the things end up going. But having said all of that,
1: or hanging in our trees, which is horrible.
0: But having said all of that, one of the things that was proposed to me is the final death of what is supposed to be carnival. So carnival is supposed to be these processions through neighborhoods. And it's your neighborhood having your carnival crew. And we've already killed Carrollton, Mid-City, Ferret, you know, Algiers. Right now, they're about to kill Magazine Street and ultimately Canal Street. So what's going on, folks, is that there are historically some parades that go down Magazine Street. One of them is going to remain. That's Toth, which is the longest parade, and it's the only one that actually goes, and it's the only one that goes for the sick children at Children's Hospital. That's a very important part.
1: Go ahead. Yeah, that's a very unique part of that. They go to the retirement homes, people who are disabled, you know, kids. It started off, it really is a wonderful charitable group, and it still is. So they shouldn't take it off of that old route, because that's where you're finding all the retirement homes and old folks' homes and, you know, kids' places and whatnot, Children's Hospital, et cetera.
0: And there was discussion of doing just that, but the blowback was it. But so instead, they're taking off the parades that go down the conventional St. Charles Avenue route, but start at Magazine Street in Jefferson. One is the crew of Sparta. Another is a crew that you may have some familiarity, because you can never reveal if you're a member of a crew. But I've hypothetically heard that there is a group of dancers of Crew d'Etat, of which a person with remarkably similar legs to yours has danced with for many years, the Dancing Darlings. Well, Crew d'Etat, one of the things I've loved about it, it's one of those parades that starts at Jefferson. And why am I complaining? Because the Magazine Street route was the place where the neighborhood, it wasn't every parade, it was about I think the total season's 5 parades traditionally, maybe 6. And it wasn't so crowded. Families could come outside of their houses. It wasn't. And this is what I worry about. As we compact these parades on Napoleon Avenue to St. Charles down and then basically end, in some cases, on Poydras. They don't even make it to Canal Street. And those that make it to Canal Street, it's very brief. People are getting tighter and tighter and tighter. So if you try to bring a child to a parade, frankly, they can't see, and they may get crushed by the crowd. That's what happens when you make these parade routes shorter and shorter. It may seem like, well, what's an extra mile getting rid of it? But when you take them out of neighborhoods, and yes, I know there are logistical problems with the trees on Magazine Street, but hey, have you noticed that there are big trees on St. Charles Avenue, too? I mean, come on, that's not much of an excuse. We are finally killing the neighborhood aspect of carnival. And by the way, just before you get folks that this is Christopher beating up on Orleans Parish, Jefferson is an even worse perpetrator of that. The day they took most of the parades off of Metairie Road is the day they started killing Jefferson Mardi Gras. And they do these wonderful, spectacular things on Veterans Boulevard, and I go to some of them. But to be honest with you, there's no romance. Parades have to be connected to neighborhoods and homes to where a good portion of your parade goers can walk to the parade. Because if you don't have that, you don't have the families getting together. One of my mentors was a gentleman by the name of Buddy Stahl. unfortunately, Buddy's kind of forgotten, but he wrote about a bunch of books in New Orleans. And every year, he was welcomed by the Today Show for like 5 years running. We want you to do something on Mardi Gras. And every year, he would say yes. And every year, like clockwork, there was a different young producer every year who would say, good, we'll meet you on Bourbon Street. And Buddy would say, no, I refuse to meet you on Bourbon Street. What do you mean? I'll meet you on St. Charles Avenue. I'll meet you on Magazine Street. I'll meet you where I can show you that Mardi Gras for most families is a very wholesome holiday. It's where families get together on the side of the road. It's where kids are enjoy the spectacle. It is a wholesome holiday, and you're basically showing something that doesn't really participate. It's the tourist takeover. It's not locals. Well, here's the point I'm making. The more neighborhoods you eliminate from a carnival parade, the more you make it just the St. Charles Avenue run, the more you're eliminating the wholesome family connections of carnival.
1: Yes, you're right, Christopher. And it's really to see these families where they all have these great costumes that have a theme and whatnot. I think that's fascinating. I love to see that. Anyway, yeah, you shouldn't take it out of the neighborhoods, absolutely. I hope wisdom will prevail here. These politicians are kind of hard on finding wisdom, but maybe they will. Maybe this show will wake them up. Get out there and call your politicians and tell them what you want, folks.
0: It is supremely expensive to the economy of the city, or I should say the city hall, to have a Mardi Gras parade. Now, carnival is incredibly important to the New Orleans economy. Let me give it my. So for those that don't know, my wife and I and Carol Gelderman own the Garden District Bookshop and the Chicory House Restaurant, the Bar Epilogue. Well, my wife and Carol put out a series of things right off the parade route on Washington Avenue every year, and they have food and libations and stuff for the families, and you know, and they have a hot dog stand and a whole bunch, and it's really very popular. But for my wife's business, that is roughly 40% of the revenue she makes in a year, in the 3 weeks of Mardi Gras. That's how critical it is. We have a staff of 27 people working for us, and so that helps support 27 jobs. That's how critical. Here's the problem. The city itself makes some sales tax, makes it, but they don't see how to directly pay for it. So one of their answers has been to level fines or fees, I should say, on carnival parades that amount to tens of thousands more dollars. But remember, parades in Orleans are not like parades elsewhere. You go to most parts of the world, you have a corporate sponsor for a parade. Heck, you go to many parts of Louisiana, you have that. It is forbidden under New Orleans statute, under the ordinances of the Parish of Orleans, to have any sign of business promotion, or business on it. It is a free festival put on through the goodness of the people as a free gift. And if something's given as a free gift, you have to budget for it. And yes, I understand this, that this is, but this is the one thing, folks, we do well. This is the one thing NOPD has always done well, crowd control. And to take away Carnival from Magazine Street and ultimately from parts of Canal Street is just the latest thing. We took Carnival out of the French Quarter, and now it's kind of come back a little bit with Crew de Vue, fortunately, and Crew d'Illusion and Chewbacca's, and
4: Joan of Arc,
0: and one particular procession of Comus, fortunately, that still happens on Mardi Gras night. It's small, but it still happens. But we kind of eliminated, and that hurt Mardi Gras. We took the downtown aspect, but we kept it in the neighborhoods. Now that's going away. What happens when people are surprised when carnival crews start folding? Because there's a lot of competition. But the problem is no one wants to do the same parade over and over and over again. Oh, great. Let me ride the same ride in sometimes the same floats that I did 2 weeks ago and pay $10,000, $20,000, $30,000 to do that. That's just boring. It's boring for the spectators, and it's boring for the riders, and it's ultimately fatal for Carnival itself.
1: Yes, Christopher. As Carnival, it really is a cash cow. So with all that money coming to New Orleans, especially from tourists, out-of-town folks bringing their money to New Orleans and spending it here, the politicians should figure something out, a special tax or this or that or whatever. I know they've got hospitality taxes and all that, but they should be able to work this thing out. So call your politician, tell them to get busy and do the right thing.
0: Well, and this is the thing. They're going to ask you, okay, what do you want me to do? A smart one does that. And you can't say, well, you got to figure out something. What? Who are you going to cut? And so the answer that I give is, look, it's very simple. you have to figure out how to. I've said something. I said, look, put a sales tax on Mardi Gras beads, because we should throw a few fewer beads, to be honest with you, and help do that. But that wasn't very popular with the kids. You know, I'm just giving an example. Anyway, speaking of something that's not very popular, I have been fascinated by something. Hi. So when the Trump administration came into its second term, to say Ukraine was an unpopular cause was the understatement of the century. Of course, you might remember J.D. Vance getting in an argument in the Oval Office with Vladimir Zelensky and so on and so forth. Have you noticed that suddenly the Ukrainian situation is the center of the Trump administration's policy basis? A major bill passed through Congress with sanctions on not just Iran but Russia. And it was the toughest bill. It was a lot. It was bipartisan majority passed to some extent because out of respect of the late Lindsey Graham. This was what he had championed for years, really with the opposition of not just some Democrats, but the Trump administration as well. Interestingly, it was overwhelmingly passed because a curious thing has happened. Vladimir Zelensky, and I think it's true what he said, in his last visit to Washington connected, he said, wait a second. What's happening with Ukraine and Russia is exactly what you're confronting in Iran. And I don't mean this hypothetically. It's the same drones, the same military, the same support, the same political structure, the same shipping, you know, of oil through the Straits of Hormuz. It's the same everything. We're in the same war. It's amazing to see how the Trump administration's policy has changed, how a lot of people have changed. Now, maybe, I'm hoping, this will give us an objective of what's going to happen with Iran. Despite popular opinion, there are 10,000 mullahs in Iran, and the best way to understand Iran is a radical military dictatorship. It's not just a bunch, it's not the Taliban precisely, it's not like a bunch of mullahs and guys in caves. This is a very sophisticated military culture, but it's also believes in an insane, you know, 12th Iman death cult. It's fascism, and it makes Nazism look mild. It's fascism and its ultimate thing. It has a holy alliance with their fellow fascists, communists, whatever you want to call them, in Russia, and increasingly in China. So if our objective in all of this, we're not going to cause regime change without a ground war. But if our objective is to shut down the drones that are attacking all of us and attacking us in the Straits of Hormuz, which are the same drones Russia is using in Ukraine, we could. And if we connect the two, I'm going to point out something. A fascinating thing happened this week, Hi. The Ukrainians have now shut down the Sea of Azov. Now, if you've been listening to the show for years, you've heard us talk about this inland sea that you've never heard of. It comes off the Black Sea. And it has probably $1 trillion worth of oil under it. But the coast was controlled by Ukraine and it had limited access for the Russians. What they did have is a port at a place called Rostov-on-Don. And if you take the Volga River down from Moscow, it goes to the Caspian Sea, but there's a series of locks, just like what we built in the New Basin Canal, that connects the Volga River with Rostov-on-Don and ultimately the Sea of Azov. It is the only southern port to get Russian goods out of the country. And other than rail, they have no real road network as we know it. They can't bus things. That they need this port. The Ukrainians, for the first time, with their drones, have shut down the Sea of Azov. Russia can't export anything by water, and they're running out of train cars right now. They can't import ball bearings. It's not very sexy when you talk about ball bearings, if you'll forgive the pun, but ball bearings are how you create industrial materials, how you create wheels, how things move. You need great ball bearings. The Germans were successful in parts of World War II because they made the best ball bearings in the world. Russia can't get ball bearings. And so what's it doing is it's affecting their export capacities, and that's the money that they're using to buy drones from the Iranians that is giving Iranians hard capital to help fund their military to attack our boats. And everybody, of course, is doing business with the Chinese in Central Asia. It's been fascinating to see how these wars are increasingly connected. By the way, I have no idea. Our military strategy of spending $10 million cruise missiles to be able to take out, you know, $50,000 drones is probably not sustainable over the long term, but it's what we got. But I will tell you, we are starting to see what's happened. The Russians lately have stopped using Iranian drones because they can't get them. and they're starting to use cruise missile attacks on Ukrainian cities. Now, I'm calling on the Trump administration to do something it's refused to do. We need to give the Ukrainians Patriot missile systems to defend their cities. This is you know, allowing the Russians to put missiles into hospitals and schools is stupid. But we have to recognize on all sides we're in a generational war. Liberals have got to say they can't separate Iran from Russia. It's the same battle. Conservatives have got to say you can't separate Ukraine from what's going on in the Middle East, where the Russians are attacking, where the Iranians are attacking our troops in Jordan. It's the same battle.
1: Christopher, because we live in such an internationally connected world, if you will, if one country, if something happens with them halfway around the world, it's affecting that other country. And there's like a chain reaction that goes on among all the nations of the world. And so, yeah, you can't completely separate these things. And by the way, the reason Trump was at odds with the Ukrainians, he wanted accountability. And Ukraine had a history of extreme corruption. And it was believed that much of the money and the stuff going to Ukraine was not actually going into the war, but into the pockets of the Ukrainian leadership. And so that was the problem there. I hope they've worked all that out. I hope Zelensky has decided to clean up the mess there, all the corruption that was going on in the Ukraine. You remember Hunter Biden got into big-time trouble on that in the Biden administration. But, yeah, they're all there's a tremendous amount of connectivity between all these different nations. So you can't just deal with one and think it's not going to affect the other ones. That's what makes international diplomacy very challenging and very difficult at times. But I think they're working it out. And so, and I'm all for stopping Russia in the Ukraine. In fact, any other plans they have of expansion, I'm all for stopping them because they're brutal and ruthless, and they ruin societies, they ruin people, they ruin families. Look at what they're doing to the Ukrainians. But then look at, because of this war, hundreds of thousands of Russians have died now, soldiers, leaving all those families without fathers or brothers or whatever. And so this is a horrible war. It needs to end. And maybe, and sometimes the only way to end a war is with force. That's usually what ends them. You can't just be Mr. Nice Guy and the other guy says, okay, we'll be nice too. It never seems to work that way. So, and that's one reason why we've got to finish taking out Iran. I said that last time. Christopher was saying, well, if we bomb them and then this will go on forever. No, it won't. There's going to be an end game for Iran where they're going to finally have nothing left, and then the worst they can do is fight with stones and clubs and whatnot, and we can handle that. That won't be a problem then. So they won't be able to control the Strait of Hormuz or anything else. So that's what Trump is doing. He's going to reduce these people to the Stone Age if they don't straighten up. I understand that the head guy, the Ayatollah, is in hospice now, so they're going to have a problem with that again.
0: Well, what I'm getting at, what I said was, I've never known a conflict to be resolved by a strict air campaign in human history, in the modern history, anywhere, especially a mountainous country like Iran that is...
1: We're not trying to occupy the country. We're not trying to conquer them. Yes, you need boots on the ground for that. We're not planning on that. We're planning on stopping them, and you can do that with an air campaign.
0: I disagree. But, all right, the point I'm getting at, we got to come in this is... I got to say something that's interesting in this. I have a friend who's a writer. His name is Larry Correa. I was trying to get his exact quote pulling up, and I'm having a little internet trouble. But he said, you know, people say that sometimes my words, the fiction I write is unbelievable. He said, we have a place where there seems to be an interrelated war between Russia and China and Iran. And it seems like the guy who ordered the whole world to shut down kept a diary of his evil plan. I mean, I got to say, for those that have been with Fauci, part of the reason I and I don't talk about it too much is because Fauci, both of us from the very beginning said, I'm not somebody, as the listeners of the show know, who believes in conspiracy, but from the very beginning I said, this virus, there's no way it could naturally be occurring. And I said this, and I got a lot of flack. I said, wait, you're those conspiracy theorists. I said, it has to do with the genetic pattern. This is classic off of what's called CRISPR, which is a genetic gene editing element, and it now seems that the reason why Fauci came through was something that we were saying, as other people, that the Wuhan Center for Virology was receiving money from the National Institutes of Health to do gene research that we couldn't legally do in the United States that created this planetary plague. And if that's true, then there is a lot of accountability the press has to make by shutting down people on this theory, because they didn't like it, because Fauci kept telling them it was wrong, when in Fauci's private writings, it seems like it's exactly what he was saying was correct.
1: Very, very true, Christopher. And there are many other reasons to look at Fauci closely and for the evil that he did to this country and even the whole world. He was tearing up Africa with the AIDS epidemic, you know, way before this. This man has a he is the American Mingala for many reasons. We're running out of time. I can't explain. Maybe we'll talk about that on the next show. So, folks, we'll be right back after this brief commercial break.
0: This week is marked the 280th birthday of one Bernardo de Galvez, one of the great heroes of Louisiana during the American Revolution. Places like Galveston are named after him. But an exhibit about how Louisiana played the key role in the American Revolution, from financing it to actually conducting the first battles from Galvestown to Baton Rouge to Pensacola, is ongoing right now at the Cabildo as part of the Louisiana State Museum system. It's worth visiting, along with the 200th anniversary of the visit of the Marquis of Lafayette. And most importantly, right across at the Presbytere, the great Carnival Museum of New Orleans, there's an exhibit on the Old Illinois and the Young Men's Illinois Clubs and how African-American Mardi Gras helped create the Civil Rights Movement. Glittering costumes, fantastic set pieces, a beauty of carnival at its best, but carnival for a purpose. All going on till next March for almost a whole year at the Louisiana State Museum, Cabildo and Presbytere.
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0: 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And tell them you heard it here on The Founders.
1: Well, folks, we're back, and you are listening to The Founders Show, the voice of the Founding Fathers, and it is now time for us to go into our Chaplain Baba patriotic moment, where I just take a brief moment to remind you of the biblical foundations of our country, our Judeo-Christian jurisprudence. And today we're going to talk about none other than one of our great Founding Fathers named Charles Carroll. He was from Maryland. He was the only Catholic delegate at the Continental Congress for the writing of the Declaration of Independence, and he was a signer of it. He was a prominent planter from Maryland, from Carrolltown, Maryland, actually. And he came from an old family there that had been there for generations, an old prominent Maryland family. He was one of the framers of the Bill of Rights. He helped Mason write the Bill of Rights. And he was the longest living signer of the Declaration of Independence and the Constitution. He lived to be 95 years of age, which is extremely, extremely old. Anyway, this is what he thought about America and government and God. He said, "On the mercy of my Redeemer, I rely for my salvation and on his merits, not on the works I've done in obedience to his precepts. In other words, he said he understood grace, what grace meant, that we weren't saved by our good works, but strictly the love and the mercy and the grace of God. He said he was grateful to Almighty God for the blessings which, through Jesus Christ our Lord, he had conferred on my beloved country in her emancipation, meaning when America seceded from Great Britain, and on myself as permitting me, under circumstances of mercy, to live to the age of 89 years of age and to survive the 50th year of independence adopted by Congress on the 4th of July, 1776, which I originally subscribed on the 2nd day of August in the same year, and of which I am now the last surviving signer. Now, remember, he still lived another 6 years after this. He went on to say, I, Charles Carroll, give and bequeath my soul to God, who gave it, my body to the earth, hoping that through and by the merits, sufferings, and mediation of my only Savior, Jesus Christ, I may be admitted into the kingdom prepared by God for those who love, fear, and truly serve him. Folks, here's a man who truly understood grace and a man who truly understood the importance of God in government. He said he thanked God for our emancipation, if you will, for our successful secession and independence, breaking away from Great Britain. He thanked God for that. He didn't say, oh, it's because we were so smart and we worked so hard and all that. No, he thanked God for it. He knew we had to have God in the middle of government. And let me tell you something. If we want to ever make America great again, we need to do what made America great in the beginning. And you know who that was, what that was? It was God. It's because our founding fathers always put God first and in the middle of everything they were doing, especially for government, and of course their families and everything, their whole lives. They always put God first. And that's why America became great in the beginning. Well, if we want to make America great again, we've got to remember that. We've got to go

to God. We need a national revival if America's ever going to be truly great again like it was in the beginning. We need to put God back in the middle of government. I don't mean institutionally. I mean philosophically. The Founding Fathers did not want an institutional connection with God and government. They wanted a philosophical one. The Bible forbids an institutional connection with government and himself. He says, you don't mix the two. The institution for God is the church. But the church becomes the conscience of the government. And that was the intention of the Founding Fathers. And that's what they all said in so many different ways. Repeated. There's such a preponderance of evidence for this. They in no way planned to kick God out of government. They just didn't want to have denominations running government. You know, they didn't want a state church is what they were. That was the effect they were seeking. And they got it. And look how blessed this country has been. Well, folks, you know, what about you? Can you stand with Carol, who said that he trusted Jesus only as his salvation? Are you there right now? Well, if you're not, just give me a brief moment to show you how you can get there. As we now go into the chaplain by our gospel moment, where I'm just going to take a brief moment to show you how you can know that you know that you know. When you die, you go into heaven. You know, the Bible says, for we have been saved by grace through faith. And even that is not of ourselves. It is a gift of God, not of works, lest any man should boast. Let's unpack that. The word grace plain and simply means gift. It's a free gift. I have to say free. A gift is always free. But, you know, people tend to think, well, you still got to do something for it. No, you don't. It's free. You can't do anything for it. It's not a gift if you have to earn it or pay for it or something. God gave us eternal life. He didn't tell us to work for it. He didn't tell us to change our lives, fix things up, da-da-da-da-da. No. He said, just trust him. That's how you take it. You got to take a gift. Well, today, if I handed you a million dollar check, you'd have to reach your hand out and take it, right? Well, you don't take it physically. You take it in your mind, in your heart, where by faith you believe that Jesus really did die for all your sins, was buried, and rose from the dead. Folks, he did that for you because he loves you. The Bible says, for I declare unto you the gospel, that Christ died for all of our sins according to the scripture, that he was buried, and that he rose from the dead according to the scripture, and that whosoever believeth in this great gift, this great work of Jesus on the cross and the resurrection, will be saved from hell and guaranteed heaven. That's 1 Corinthians 15, 1 through 4. Folks, and the scripture also says, the gospel is the power of God unto salvation to whosoever believeth. Folks, have you believed the gospel that Jesus really did die for your sins and rose from the dead? Oh, Charles Carroll certainly did. He did it emphatically. And by the way, he was a Catholic. So you see, this isn't just for Protestants. It's for Catholics too. It's for everybody. It's for anybody and everybody, no matter what your background is, even your religious background. You can always come to this understanding no matter where you are. And it's happened all around the world throughout the history of the world. Abraham, who didn't hear that God was going to become a man, still found God because he believed. He was father of faith. He believed that God would save him. That's all he knew to do at the time. That's all the information he had. That's all he needed. Folks, if you've never believed this before, if you've never believed that Jesus really did die for all your sins, was buried and rose from the dead, I implore you to do it now. Don't wait till it's too late, like country preacher said. And like the word of God says, now, today is the day of salvation. Believe right now, folks. Well, now it's time for us to go into our chaplain Baba testimony time, where I'm just take a brief moment to give you a wonderful story about someone, a man or a woman, even a boy or a girl, who did something great with their lives, and it has borne great fruit. And today we're going to talk about Dwight Lyman Moody. He was a great preacher of the 19th century. He's from New England. He ended up in Chicago. He was a great businessman, successful businessman. But he got saved in Boston by a humble Sunday school teacher who led him to Christ. Moody had a lot of challenges and troubles and trials and tribulations in his young life. His father died when he was young. He knew poverty very well. He had struggled very hard to help take care of his mother and other siblings. And then he went into the business world as just a very bottom of the entry-level salesman, shoe salesman. Well, he ended up becoming very successful in the shoe business, moved to Chicago, and yet he loved the Lord, and he was always doing things. He was always serving God. He taught Sunday schools. He did this. He did that. In fact, he started a Sunday school in Chicago that drew thousands of urchins off the street, and one of his most famous, probably his most famous attendee, was none other than Abraham Lincoln on his way for his inauguration. So Moody was an amazing guy. In his lifetime, he led millions of people to Christ. It's one of the most amazing stories known in the history of evangelism. Dwight Moody, you ought to check him out, folks. I wish I had an hour to tell you this whole story.

orphanage in New England. I mean, the man just did so many things. It's amazing that what his life accomplished in the few years he had left. The few years he had on this earth. So, folks, it is now time for us to close. And remember, you can do something great with your life because the Bible says, by the blood of the Lamb and the word of their testimony, they overcame the devil. Your testimony is very, very important. Moody used to say that only one person out of 100 will ever read the Bible, but the other 99 will read you, your testimony. Folks, let it show. Let it shine forth and show everybody the love of God and the power of Jesus in your lives. Well, it's not time for us to close as we close with Lamont St. Martin singing a Creole goodbye. And God bless you all out there.

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3: Do you want to fight? 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
4: Shows, and you are witnessing scenes that look like something out of World War Z, what Elon Musk pointed out, as now over 50,000 North African Muslims in Morocco have poured into a city that's been held off and on by the Spanish for more than 500 years, just like we have control of Guantanamo Bay after we won the Spanish-American War with Spain in Cuba. That was a response of the Spanish over the years having wars with the Muslims after they kicked the Muslims out after almost 700 years of occupation when they conquered most of Spain. And the Spanish retook it during the La Reconquista, and that triggered the main crusades. The Muslims on the flotilla boats financed by the UN and George Soros, U.S. taxpayer money, have invaded Europe by the tens of millions. 3 million just got legalized this year by the Spanish government that have come in the last few years. The communist Spanish government. Earlier this year, we played the clips here. They're unbelievable. They actually got up and said, we want to replace the Spaniards. They actually said, we want to replace the Spaniards. The communists said this. Their head of immigration said it on TV. Pull the clip up. Top officials in Spain said that they're replacing Spaniards with migrants. And they said, if you can get here, you are legal. Well, it's not enough for them now to wait and get on the Zodiac boats and come across and land in Spain. They have now poured across. You can pull up maps of this. I sent the crew. Of Morocco right there in the Mediterranean, right below Spain. And there's this little tiny area held by Spain. And they are now overrunning all of that and robbing and looting and burning the shops. So there's footage of that. This started about 2 days ago. Now, overnight, they burned and looted much of the city. Now, it just never ends. And I follow the news very closely, but I remember seeing this in the last 6 months, but I forgot about it. And then I'm sitting there researching this yesterday afternoon, and it's like, oh, my God, Israel's front and center in this again. Turns out Netanyahu, whenever Spain would not let the U.S. during Midnight Hammer use overflights or to fly B-2 bombers out of Spain to bomb Iran, and they haven't supported the war the last 155 days as well, that Netanyahu worked with the Arab North Africans and said, Israel backs you taking this Spanish territory, and they also backed other areas being taken from the French in Africa. I mean, this is just total cuckoo town. And I'm like sitting here, can there be anything that Israel isn't behind? I mean, I don't get up in the morning and say, let me blame Israel for something. It's just constantly Israel. It's just true. Under Netanyahu, Israel is a fire-breathing, psychotic demon, funding all the different Muslim groups, putting al-Qaeda in charge of Syria. It just never...
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1: Christine Monin, breast cancer survivor.
2: I think that the direction that this cancer center is moving is a godsend. Waiting is the hardest part for a cancer patient, and to cut that time down and have everything in one facility will be amazing.
1: The Slidell Memorial and Ochsner Comprehensive Breast Cancer Program. Coordinated care that makes more time

0: life miserable, but I'm going to do what I need to do, and that is cooperate fully, because we have nothing to hide at all.
1: Despite Joe Biden's last-minute preemptive pardon shielding him from past alleged crimes, Anthony Fauci still faced a high-stakes Senate grilling under subpoena from Rand Paul, where any new falsehood under oath about gain-of-function funding, the Wuhan lab leak, alleged destroyed records, or the contradictions in his own newly released diaries could expose him to fresh perjury charges that the pardon does not cover.
2: You could not hide that your agency had funded the Wuhan research or your long history of defending gain-of-function research. The only alternative left was to argue that COVID-19 did not originate in the Wuhan lab. You were not a detached observer. You had an institutional interest in the public believing that federally funded research had nothing to do with the pandemic. It was a conflict of interest from the very beginning. The authors of the proximal origin of SARS-CoV-2 privately had serious doubts about a natural origin. Within days, though, they flipped. And they all wrote in Proximal Origin that the virus was almost certainly not a laboratory construct. That paper was then used by the government and the media and you to discredit Americans who were asking the same questions that you, the authors, were asking yourselves privately.
1: Fauci's preemptive Biden pardon theoretically shields him from past criminal charges tied to his NIH work. He faced no genuine risk of self-incrimination and therefore had no valid Fifth Amendment privilege to refuse answering questions. Answers to questions millions of Americans demand. Any attempt to invoke it at the hearing could allow the committee to compel his testimony and pursue a contempt finding.
3: So what was the Dan David Award? Do you remember, Doc?
4: On the advice of counsel, I respectfully decline to answer based upon my rights under the Fifth Amendment to the Constitution.
3: It was a $900,000 cash award. $900,000 cash award. And he got it because he used federal employees to get it. And this wasn't the only award, was it, Dr. Fauci? In fact, you applied for and received at least 8 other federal cash prizes on federal time using federal employees and federal resources. Here they are over my shoulder.
1: Under advice of his stable of high-priced attorneys, Fauci pleaded the Fifth 111 times to a variety of simple and inane questions, causing him to look incredibly desperate.
2: This testimony is from Anthony Fauci. This is not a game with his lawyers. He can advise, his lawyers can give him advice. He's got a half dozen here. They're all allowed to talk to him.
5: Yes.
2: All right?
5: Yes.
2: But the attorneys are not recognized. In fact, the attorney was told not to sit at the table, and he's not obeying that recommendation. There's a row behind you, sir. That's where you were told to sit, and you're not. And now you're disrupting the proceedings. And so, look, this is the way Anthony Fauci wants to be remembered. For a lawyer not listening to the rules. That's the way you want to be remembered, and that's what you're going to do. You are not recognized, sir. Security, please remove him from the room. In the red folder on your table is a copy of Section 192 of Title II of the U.S. Code. Your counsel has been provided a copy as well. That section makes it a crime for a witness appearing under subpoena to refuse to answer any questions pertinent to the question under inquiry. Do you have that in front of you?
4: On the advice of counsel, I respectfully decline to answer based upon my rights under the Fifth Amendment of the Constitution.
2: Let the record record that the witness has refused to answer whether there's a folder in front of him based on his Fifth Amendment right.
3: What day of the week is it today?
4: On the advice of counsel, I respectfully decline to answer based upon my rights under the Fifth Amendment to the Constitution.
3: What color tie are you wearing?
4: On the advice of counsel, I respectfully decline to answer based upon my rights under the Fifth Amendment to the Constitution.
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5: 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It is so important.

0: important. These two together, I mean, ivermectin is a Nobel Prize winning for this, but minbenzidol is the big one. And folks, it isn't just parasites. Just search minbenzidol studies. Just put that into a search engine, and you'll see congressional hearings, you'll see top scientists, you'll see all the studies on what else it does that they don't want you to know about. It's dramatic. 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
0: We are now into hour number two on this live Friday, July 31st, 2026 transmission. I am your host, Alex Jones, coming to you from on the road. My son, Rex Jones, is riding shotgun. Nate Kornacki is a really smart guy. Retired Green Beret out of 1st SFG, 10 years in Army Special Forces and Military Combat Honors, and it goes through all the rest of it. He's at Valhalla VFT, and I wanted to get him on because I watch his show all the time to give his breakdown on Charlie Kirk and the pretrial stuff. And this new video that Candace Owens released, they're not denying it's real, the video that they showed in court during the pretrial 3-4 weeks ago, that they said showed his face and showed him pull the trigger. I don't see him pulling a gun out of his pants. I don't see him putting it together. I don't see recoil. I know that's a hard line of sight. He may have been able to make the shot there, but it also kind of discredits the exploding microphone thing. I think this is all fair game. He was a public figure. We've got major questions. Cash Patel killed any investigation into foreign involvement. We broke that news. It's all been confirmed since then. He killed any domestic groups helping when there was a bunch of people saying he'll be dead tomorrow in the town when he comes here. So it's fair game to do all this. I've also dismantled a lot of the conspiracy theories that have clearly, you know, not been true out there. And then people thought that I was, you know, covering up. Now I'm just trying to get at the truth. But I think overall what Candace Owens is doing is her right. And I believe she means well in it, and that she's done an incredible job bringing forward this information. Obviously, people are really upset inside the court process, the ongoing cover-up, that they released this to her, and we're expecting to see more leaks and more information come out. So this is not going the way they wanted it to. Some of the other Green Berets that have been on the other side going with the official story and saying, basically, don't ask questions. When we pointed out that he was doing different infantry crawl maneuvers and things, he put out videos. This other guy, I'm not putting him down, he's been on the show before, of a baby crawling and you know, making jokes out of this. But I'm not a Green Beret, and I'm not an armorer, and I'm not a gunsmith, but I have shot a lot of guns and done a lot of hunting and put together and reassembled and unassembled a lot of guns. And I've shot a lot of 30-06s and a lot of 300 Win mags and 7 mags and everything else. And I can tell you right now, and Nate Kornacki can disagree with me if I'm wrong, to me, out of all of this, the biggest thing is we're told he's got this gun in his pants, the barrel in his leg, and you see videos that look like him, with it looking like he has something there coming up the stairs. And then this person jumps on the roof, runs, gets prone, puts a 30-06 together that even the fastest people I know would take at least a minute or so, then puts a telescopic scope on, and screws it on in like 20 seconds, and then makes this shot when they're winded. I don't know if some of the best, you know, Delta Force guys in the world could do that, okay? But I do know this. A red dot scope, you can take off a rifle or a handgun and throw it back on, and most of the time it's going to be pretty much on. But telescopic scopes, when you're in the car and your rifle falls over, somebody goes, oh, damn, I bet it's off, and you got to get it back on the paper, and it's off a few, you know, things. But you slap a scope on, and don't bore sight it and don't walk it in on the paper, it's going to be off at least 6, 7, 8 inches a foot. And so I just, and then I had people on, they go, oh, no, no, but he didn't really know what he was doing. No. Doesn't matter how good you are. And I've talked to a lot of other gunsmiths I know, and they go, no, that's absolutely true. Guys that sight guns in all day for people. And they say, no, Alex, it would, you know, you'd have to have, slap it on, and if you're a great shot at 100 yards, walk it in, it would take maybe 3-4 minutes to, you know, get it on bullseye. Maybe it's a lucky shot. But just to unpack this is Nate Kornacki and where he thinks this is going. But even O'Neill, one of the most famous Navy SEALs ever, the guy that reportedly, you know, killed Bin Laden, He's been on the show. And you know, he says he doesn't believe any of it now. None of it makes sense. And so everybody I talk to, Green Berets, Navy SEALs, I mean, none of them believe this, except a few talk show hosts that I know who are Green Berets saying we're all wrong. So I'm not an expert, but I have an expert on. Then I want to spend some of the time with him after this, and I appreciate him coming on of all of EFT, this popular YouTube show and more, to also get his take 150-something days into the Iran war. And where he sees that going and any off-ramps to try to stop this disaster, the accelerating Islamic invasion we see in Morocco and more. So, Nate, thank you for being here, sir. Please give us your briefing on what you think and what this new video says.
2: Yeah, so what I want to do is if we can just, like, break down the footage and the really important parts. You hit a lot of them. The scope thing, for one, Alex, a lot of times when we pull our long guns back out of, you know, the cases and stuff like that in military precision rifle training, you slap that scope on, you're not even on paper. You're not even on a 36-inch target. You're so far off, and you actually have to get right up to the target to even find out where that is. So the odds that, like you said, you can just slap a precision rifle scope like that on a telescopic scope and you're just good to go. I mean, you could be 25, 36, 40 inches off the target with that. So the idea that you could do that, yeah, it would be like the luckiest thing in the world, maybe. But anyway, let's break down the actual footage here. Now,
0: yeah, take your time, because we have HD of all this. I just prefaced it, I don't know if I'm right, and then just walk through each piece.
2: Yeah, so if we could start really the beginning, right, where we see him run out on the roof. This is important. A, like you mentioned, what we do know is a couple things. One, it is impossible for him to have this 30-06 in his pants at this point because he is sprinting with it. We see him with sprinting, knees bent, full gait, right? So he either has the rifle fully assembled here, or I'm not sure where this magic 30-06 is broken down in his backpack. Like you said, it's actually, he's in the prone for 38 seconds. So the idea that he goes to the prone, pulls this rifle out of wherever it is, puts it together, puts the telescopic scope on, takes a cold bore shot in 38 seconds, no matter what anybody tells you, I want your audience to know, not the best Delta Force operator in the world. No one could do that. That is literally impossible to do all of those things in 38 seconds and then take an accurate shot, like you mentioned, also after sprinting and having your adrenaline through the roof and all these types of things. So what we have to assume then is that if he has a 30-06, he assembled it off camera. Now, we do know there is more footage about 5 minutes before this. Who knows what it shows? But now we do know that there's no way he assembled the rifle, right? So now we have to assume if he has a rifle, it's already assembled. But the problem then is, Alex, as we watch him run, he does not have a 44-inch long gun on it. We can see that, and especially because you'd be carrying the rifle diagonally across your body with a long gun here. I mean, you could absolutely see a 30-06 as he's running away. Okay, so I don't see any rifle. We'll break it down, especially when he gets up to leave. That's when you can really see that, to me, it doesn't look like he has a rifle at all. Now, if we can back up a little bit to initially, where he's laying in the prone is very, very suspicious to me as well. Now, I can't prove it for sure because of the fidelity of this camera, but if you actually back up to the start of this, the footage, I can show you just how distorted this footage is. And this is important for the Benny Johnsons and the Officer Tatums of the world who came out and said, right here, if you can pause. So if we see this building off to his left here, right? It's about a 10-foot tall building. What's interesting about this is this building, as he runs out into the prone, it looks like this building is behind him and to his left. Now, we were actually able to really triangulate this and figure it all out. That building is actually about 150 meters in front of him off to the left. And this is how distorted and warped this camera footage actually is. So initially, I thought this isn't even the location that the FBI is showing, but we do think it is. But if you now let it play, and again, let's, as he's running here, another thing I noticed, he's got what looks to be some type of big black overcoat on. You can see it here, right? And so there you can really see this overcoat, or maybe that's the towel, I'm not sure. But that to me is suspicious because where's all this stuff coming from? We see him walk up into the stairwell in skinny jeans, a thin black t-shirt and a tiny black backpack, but now he's got a 30-06, he's got a towel, he's got a giant overcoat, he's got screwdrivers, he has all of this in this Dora the Explorer Magic backpack. So here, Here, I am not sure, but to me, it does not look like he's anywhere close enough to the edge of that roof to actually have line of sight to even shoot at Charlie. Because if we think about the fact that he's at a 9-degree slope and Charlie's down here, he's got to angle a shot down this way. Well, if you're in the prone and you're, and I don't see him pull a tripod out or anything like that, he's maybe, the rifle barrel is maybe 6 to 8 inches off the rooftop. So he's got to be all the way on the edge of that rooftop with the barrel to even have line of sight. So maybe he does. Maybe this camera footage is so warped and distorted that we can't see that. But to me, what I'm looking at here, he looks substantially pretty far away from the edge. So that, to me, I'm not sure he ever even had line of sight to take a gunshot to begin with. Next one, the low crawl. Okay. I love the idea that, oh, it's so easy, a baby can do it. Yeah, because babies are designed to crawl. 6-foot men are not designed to crawl. Do you know how hard this is, Alex? I challenge anybody, go out, and I'm going to try to recreate this. Go out into your front yard with a 44-inch long gun, and this is a military-style low crawl. Okay, there's videos of it online. And try to do what he's doing here while concealing a 44-ish-inch long gun. If anybody can recreate that while concealing it, I'm going to be very impressed. So, I mean, the fact that this 22-year-old kid whose, hobbies were, Magic the Gathering and video games, knows how to do all these things, pretty impressive, right? Next thing I know, when he goes into the prone, he throws out what people are saying is a towel. Here it is right here. This is exactly the type of military low crawl that you'd be looking at. So it's not quite a low crawl, but it's a good way to like move laterally, because you can't really be in a full low crawl and move laterally. So I mean, that's exactly what you see here, right? So maybe he learned this online, or maybe it's more likely that somebody had a little bit of military training that's involved in this. Anyway, with the what he throws out here, to me, what would make sense is to throw out your backpack, right? Because if I'm going to be in the prone and I need to take a precision shot, I'd rather not just be supporting myself, or unsupported, right? Prone, unsupported. I'd rather support my rifle on a backpack to be able to take a nice, clean, still shot. So why you'd even throw a towel out, I'm not sure. So to me, it would make more sense that that's a backpack. But again, we don't actually see him take a rifle. We don't see him put a rifle on anything. Really, we see him throw out what looks to be a backpack and just lay there. And then we see him lay there.
0: Let me just interrupt for a moment and ask you this.
2: Yeah.
0: Candace made this point, and she admits she's not really a gun person, but I think this point's valid. To me, it does look like he does a motion where he's unfolding something, a smaller collapsible rifle or something.
2: Right.
0: When you say he's throwing something out, maybe he's throwing out the backpack or something to get on it, but it does look like he's popping something open. Then when he gets up and runs, it looks like he has a bag or a shorter rifle. You do, it looks like, see something when he's running away.
2: So, I mean, I don't know if you remember when I was on your show, maybe 3 or 4 days after this happened, I told what made sense to me was a collapsible style AR-15 style weapon that shoots the 223 round, which just coincidentally, Alex, we've actually shown there was a 223 round found on the roof on the building that is directly in line of sight to Charlie Kirk and the shooter about 100 meters back. So that 223 round was not found somewhere else on campus. It was found about 100 meters away from this shooter's location. So yeah, to me, what you could have here, you could very easily have an AR-15 style collapsible weapon, right? That could be easily concealable. But the idea you have this, again, giant 44-inch long gun that you got to re-put together with the screwdriver and screws and put your telescopic scope back on. You don't have to do any of that with an AR-15 style platform, right? You can break it
0: down.
2: And
0: I've done plenty of walking in East Texas and South Texas and in Colorado, hunting elk with big rifles, and I'm not in bad shape, but it's exhausting, and to try to run around with these, I mean, folks, you need to go try it.
2: So next, I want to talk about the no recoil. This is important. You've seen a couple, I don't know if we want to call them experts now at this point, but they're trying to say that because he was in the prone, there's no recoil. First of all, like, you've shot a 30-06, Alex. For those of you who don't know, go out and shoot a 30-06 for a few rounds and check your armpit. After the day, you will be black and bruised from the recoil of this rifle. It is serious, serious recoil. So yes, being in the prone would help mitigate recoil, but go out and there's, you know how many videos, Alex, there are of gun bunnies that go down in the prone and shoot big, 30-06s, and then you can watch their, sorry for your audience, you can watch their asses jiggle. That's their whole thing. So yeah, the idea, that's going to send a massive shockwave through your body, and it's still going to have a huge amount of recoil. It's just going to be mitigated somewhat through your body. But yeah, you're of course going to see a ton of recoil. We see things we don't see. We don't see any recoil. We don't see any smoke. We don't see any debris kick up. He's on a gravel roof with a barrel that's 6 inches above that gravel. That gravel's going to get blown away. Dust is going to kick up everywhere. Now, is it because the footage is so, so bad? We don't see anything. I don't know. You can see him moving, right? You can see him moving and shifting around. So the idea you can't see any recoil.
3: You would see a dust flash come up.
2: For sure. Especially on a gravel roof, right? We're not talking that roof, as we were told, has got a gravel layer on top of it. I mean, that's going to blow dust and shit everywhere. Discrepancies that don't make any sense. And I think really the big one is when he actually gets up off the ground. And if you really slow frame it, my buddy Matt from Trigger Smart has an awesome video. You guys should go watch it. He breaks down all of this in detail, but he really slow.
3: Tell us where we get that.
2: Frames.
3: Tell us the name of the video. We'll pull it up right now. It's Trigger Smart. What's the name of the video?
2: Once I think it's his most recent one. He just put it out yesterday.
3: Yeah, on YouTube.
2: And let's see. Yep, it's Candace Owens' new Charlie Cook rooftop footage by Trigger Smart, and it's about around the 58-minute mark. And he's got a slow.
3: Yep.
2: Back up just a little bit, and you can actually to where you can actually see him slow framed.
3: Yeah, guys, full screen that again. Good job.
2: Yeah,
3: roll that.
2: Back up. He's running away. But if we can back up to where he slowly gets up off the ground, I think this is very interesting because you can see what he picks up. He picks up either the towel or the backpack with one hand and gets up pressing his left hand off the ground, right? Because you can't get up off the prone without supporting yourself with one or two hands. He puts his left hand down. He grabs the backpack in his right hand. He gets up all in one fluid motion and takes off running. So when did he pick up the 30-06? Where's the 30-06? I can see him pick the towel or the backpack up with his right hand and use his left hand to push himself up. Where's the gun? And then as he runs away, even the lead investigator refused to say in court that you can see him with a rifle in any of this footage. And to me, says he gets up here, as we watch, this is it, right? Super good footage. Now, again, it's blurry, but, I mean, we can see his backpack or his towel that's here on the ground. And you can see it flop around as he picks it up. So he braces himself with the left hand, picks up the towel with his right hand, all in one fluid motion, and runs off the roof. He's up on his feet now, right? And then he's got that object, which, as you can see, as it moves, that's a backpack. We watched him pick out whatever he put out in front of him, towel or backpack, which we've always thought from the beginning that's what it was, based off of the rest of the footage where he runs and jumps off the roof. But again, to my point, we don't see a rifle anywhere at any point in any of this footage, and he had to have, again, put it. So now the idea that, like, he disassembled the rifle and put it in a backpack as he runs away, we know that that's not true.
3: What this does is destroys the official story on every front.
2: I mean, I don't, at this point, and Alex, I said this from the very beginning, I'm not a person that's like, free Tyler Robinson, right? I don't care who the person is that did this. I've just been saying, especially I've been focused on the ballistics, the 30-06, all the tactical side of this. Show me some evidence that would lend to anything that the FBI in there. Show me a rifle, right? We're now seeing all the footage we could possibly have. And unless somebody can break that down for me, and even the lead investigator of the case refuses to say that he had a rifle with him in this footage.
3: And they can't even say that they have the proper ballistics on the bullet. They can't even say they know it's 30-06.
2: That, I mean, then you get into that. That's a whole nother level of just, you know, wonkiness that doesn't make any sense, you know?
3: And
2: I mean,
3: then
2: they find
3: a 5.56 full round on the roof in the same area. I mean, this is unbelievable.
2: Well, 223, and that's, Alex, the reason why that's an important distinction is a lot of law enforcement departments, most, and military use 5.56 rounds, whereas civilian variant of that for AR-15 is a 223 round, right? Now, there are some potential, but my point is, it's far more likely that a civilian would have had a 223 round other than the lead investigator whose narrative, you want to break this narrative down because I train law enforcement departments and SWAT teams. The lead investigator said that round, that 223 round, was because a police officer was up on that roof and just ejected the cartridge and just left it there and walked off. That's the official narrative of why that round's up there. And I try to explain to people, somebody trains law enforcement department, any police officer you talk to, Alex, is going to laugh that out of the room for one big reason. if I'm a police officer and those are my rounds with my fingerprints and DNA all over those rounds, and I'm just ejecting them and leaving them all over town, somebody finds that, puts it in a gun, go commits a murder. Guess who committed that murder? I committed that murder when they run all the ballistics and DNA tests on it. So the idea that police officers are just ejecting rifle rounds and just leaving them on top of roofs, that's just more Fed slop. There's a 0% chance that happens. So again, that just lends to where the hell did that round come from, you know? And we factor in that it makes a lot more sense. Again, that was my theory from day one, was, you know, potentially either second shooter or some type of, I don't know. I just don't see this kid with a rifle at any point in any of this footage from
3: you've got the SEAL Team 6 guys on national TV saying they don't buy it.
2: Let me interrupt you, because I think this is important, right? I'm friends with 100 people in the plus in the special operations community, all of the content creators. This is how I started my channel. I did special operations content. Then I started following the Charlie Kirk case. I can tell you, there's like two or three special operators who believe the official narrative. You know who they are. The other 100, let's just be very, very clear that 99% of special operators don't believe this. So that also is something you should question, of why does that seems pretty weird to me. But anyway, let's be very clear.
3: That's exactly where I was going. That's exactly where I was going, is I know a lot of military guys, you know, from the same special operations, and they just, day one, they didn't buy it. And now they basically said they know no one that does. And they said the people that are pushing that know they're full of crap. And so we have to ask, why are they doing that?
2: Well, I don't know. And, you know, even, you know, I've talked to those guys myself. And what's interesting is at the start of this, they didn't believe it at all. And then one day, all of a sudden, there was this huge pivot, and all of a sudden, you had to believe the FBI narrative, you know, maybe like a month or two in, and then you had to believe the FBI narrative no matter what. And so, you know, I'm not going to make accusations, but I think, you know, based off, let me tie it into this, right? Because what we've also seen now with the TPUSA influencers, Benny Johnson, Jack Sobiak, Officer Tatum, we know they lied. They lied through their courtroom, Benny Johnson saying, oh, the high definition 4K footage. You can see the whites of his eyes. Well, I just showed you that footage is so bad that you can't even tell a building that's 150 meters in front of Tyler looks like it's behind him. So why was there a coordinated effort right outside the courtroom immediately for them to all viscerally lie about that? I don't know. I think that might tie into why are some of these other people misrepresenting and gaslighting people and lying about this. And they're all part of the same crew, Alex.
3: And with the same talking points, word for word. And here's the deal. I like Tatum. I like Benny. I see Benny as a friend. But it's shocking to me because it was all this. And then they spun it and said, we meant the footage from going up the stairs. We could see it was his face. No, they were all very clear. We saw him on the roof.
2: No, hold on. No, they didn't. Because what did he say? Jack Sobiak said, you can see him assemble the rifle. Tatum said, you can see him take the shot. They didn't talk about that. They talked about all the actions on the roof, including assembling the rifle and shooting Charlie Kirk. That they lied about that.
3: Henry, stay right there. My point is it's painful, but the truth's the truth, and I don't know what the hell's going on. We'll be right back with Bob Holland, EFT. Stay with us.
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0: foreign and domestic. It's Alex Jones.
1: Respect Nate Cronautier. He's a really smart guy. Really does a great job on the show. I watch it routinely. I'm a fan. Really glad I got to know him. On the sad situation with Charlie being killed, but all things considered. And everybody I know that's into weapons, armors, gunsmiths, military, special ops, none of them buy any of this. And it's just really, really dangerous that Kash Patel killed an investigation into this 6 days into it. I was told that by people in the cabinet meeting. They gave the information because they obviously couldn't bring it out. And, of course, it came out months later, exactly as I said, that very meeting. Patel had the authority of the president, screamed at people, screamed at Tulsi Gabbard, Joe Kent. Joe Kent was working behind the scenes with us because we were told a month before Charlie was killed, at a Republican event by high-level TPUSA folks, that Charlie was concerned they were going to kill him. Later, those text messages did come out, obviously. We weren't making that up. There was already an investigation before he got killed. I'll just leave it at that. And, of course, Joe Kent was on the show yesterday. So they were doing their job, and the government killed any investigation into foreign involvement, any investigation into the 10 people the 3 days before, most of which lived in the town, saying he'll be dead when he comes here in 3 days, he'll be dead when he comes here in 2 days. And then six of them the day before, so 10 people total, said he'll be dead tomorrow. Four of those people then went online right after he was killed and said, see, we told you he'd be dead. Yep. Kash Patel told high-level TPUSA that I talked to, that they said, why aren't you investigating this? Just, and they said, well, we don't think we can get a conviction. Sure, he might have had help, but we're not looking into the Zen character. We're not looking into any of these people. A bunch of the leftists got up right when the shot rang out and didn't run and cheered like they knew they were there. So there's a lot of weirdness. Cover stories they had, they didn't use. They might have roped in the trans community, but they didn't. I've talked to reporters, I've talked to the family. I've aired a clip recorded in the courthouse of the family saying, none of it's true. We don't believe the official story. But they're scared for their lives. So we know we're being lied to here. The question is, what exactly did happen? And I know that Nate Cronautier doesn't like to speculate. Neither do I. It tears my guts out. Benny Johnson's defended me. I like Benny Johnson. When it came out, the CIA was targeting me in these lawsuits. He was the first big host to come to my aid. It went viral. But then I see those guys. I've been friends with Jack. I gave Jack his first camera when he got out of Naval Intelligence, told him he ought to be in the media. He works high level at the White House. I'll just leave it at that. And to see him doing that and all of it, and then to see Tatum, who I like and have been friends with, going, you guys are lying. We meant up the stairs when we saw his face. When, as you said, no, they're saying specifically, get on the prone, take the shot, yep. Pull the trigger, HD, 4D, you could see, an ant's antennas, it's so clear. And I'm just like, come on, guys. And it's all, and so they did that to themselves. I'm not even attacking them. I can't stand doing that. But at the same time, I can't be a party to this by extension and play along with it. And so now we've got that out there. Big picture, what do you and your community that are really some of the best brains on this think is going on? If you've got these huge leaks already that are so devastating to the system, into the lie, into the official false narrative, imagine what else is going to come out. That's got to really scare. What other areas in this should we focus on? And then I want to get your expertise, the time we have left, to bring in my son, Rex, who's co-hosting with us. What is the military veteran community saying to you about Iran, about Israel, about the Islamic invasion? Israel admits that they supported the Moroccans taking that Spanish city that they've had to control that Strait of Morocco and the Rock of Gibraltar. I mean, to punish Spain for not supporting the war. I mean, this is just completely out of control. That's a whole other area I want to pick your brain on, Nate.
2: Yeah, we want to. I wanted to put some important caveat there on what you talked about with Kash Patel shutting down the investigation, because there's a second part of this story a lot of people missed, and that was, if you don't know, fellow Green Beret Mike Glover, who very, very highly respected in the Green Beret and Special Operations community, he talked about this 7 months ago. He lives in Provo, Utah, and he was reached. He was also, worked in, don't quote me on this, sorry, Mike, but CIA as well, maybe for a little bit. Anyway, it doesn't matter. He is friends with some very, very, very, very high-level people in the CIA, and they reached out to him also asking if they could possibly have help or information with he had, and he was like, why are you reaching out to me? You're the CIA. And they said, because we've been shut down by Cash Patel and the FBI from looking into this. So I want to understand, it wasn't just the DNI, it wasn't just Joe Kent, it wasn't just, you know, Tulsi Gabbard, obviously DNI. It was also the CIA that was shut down from looking into foreign involvement on this. And I think it's important, though, we look at this and we're honest with ourselves, because if we understand how the intelligence apparatus system works, FBI, CIA, NSA, National Counterterrorism Center, they all sit below the DNI, Tulsi Gabbard, right? She has authority over them. So the idea that Cash Patel shut down Tulsi Gabbard, the only way that that could happen, and you said it, is with presidential authority. So Trump is the one who shut down the investigation or had authority to give Cash Patel to do it. Cash Patel can't shut that down by himself as the director of the FBI. That's an important context I think we need to understand with the show. That was broken down for us. One of our friends, Chris Piotta, who used to be the number three in the FBI, number three in rank in FBI for, and he was in the FBI for 25 years. He's the one that explained that to us and said, no, this is not how this works. You would have to have presidential authority to shut down Tulsi Gabbard, to force Joe Kent and the CIA to stop looking into this. I got questions of why. Why did that happen? Wasn't Charlie supposed to be all your best friends? Wouldn't you want, and you know, another thing, Alex, even the, you know, other Green Berets that believe the official narrative, they might not tell you anymore, but they've told me personally, they also believe in foreign involvement. They also believe in multiple people involved in this. Even the people who believe the official narrative still believe there was foreign involvement into this. So why is the U.S. government shutting down an investigation into foreign involvement? That is so suspicious to me. It doesn't make any sense. I don't know if you've got some thoughts. You're more tied into how the deep state and all this works than I am. But to me, it's just like,
1: that's what I was told at the time. I was like, so obviously they couldn't put it out. And they said, no, you can put this out right now. And that's what they told me, is that Patel said, no, I have the authority of the president. And then and he was telling him, and then Gabbard's like, well, you ran for FBI, basically, saying you were going to turn the old building, the intelligence building, J. Edgar Hoover building, into a museum, because the FBI shouldn't be involved in classic intelligence, just be counterintelligence. And he literally screamed at him and said, shut up. And Susie Wiles was in the meeting, and then all the rest of it. So Trump killed the Butler investigation. The Epstein investigation. He killed the Charlie Kirk investigation. And I'm not in the business just to attack Trump. I wanted to believe in the guy. I was persecuted for him. It's just that it's him, okay? Just like I told everybody last June, I said it's Trump that killed. It's Trump that killed the Epstein investigation. Because I talked to people who were in the meetings, but obviously couldn't say it. So they said, "Here, Jones, you say it." And of course, everybody attacked me and said, "How dare you?" No, it's Cash Patel. It's Pam Bondi. And no, it wasn't. Trump ordered it. And then a week later, he came out and said, "If you believe in the Epstein thing in the hoax, you're not MAGA. You're an idiot." And people went, "Oh, it is Trump." So it's Trump across the board. And then you have to ask, why is that? Because listen, I'm no sniper, I'm no gun expert. I thought Butler looked real. I don't see how a real guy got killed, people got wounded. I don't think the best sniper in the world can sit there when Trump's moving around and just grazes here. But then why would Trump kill an investigation into who was behind crooks? I don't know. What do you think?
2: I thought this was real too. I'm not gonna misrepresent how I covered this. I know I have some buddies who thought this was fake right out the gate, credit to them, but I thought this was all real myself. I broke all this down. So I agree with you on that. But then you find out later, you know, through Tucker Carlson, who I'm sure is not lying about this, that he killed his own investigation into this. And then now we've got the wife of the killed firefighter who's coming out and saying this is an inside job. She didn't believe it.
1: Yeah, well, I mean, one of my main sources was Tucker until 4 months ago, when Trump stopped talking to him. But Trump used to call him every day. I mean, I've been with Tucker, and he has to leave for 45 minutes. Just Trump's calling him, and he would never give me a bunch of stuff. But he would, you know, well, you can say this, you can say that. But I don't just have Tucker. I still have other sources, and sources that have the sources that's given to me, obviously, as a conduit. But absolutely. And Tucker wanted Trump to succeed. He was flabbergasted Because he used to be in the cabinet. They used to have him in the cabinet meetings. He used to be like basically a secret ambassador for Trump running around the Middle East. People said, why is he in the Middle East? Well, because he's a celebrity and Trump asked him to do that. That's what Trump does, is he calls people in. That's what presidents do, and they send them on missions. And absolutely. So I can tell you, Tucker told me that months and months before he went public, that Trump killed the Mueller investigation. And that's now, of course, been confirmed. That's why you saw the deer in the headlights whenever Patel and Bongino went on Fox back in June of last year, 14 months ago, or 13 months ago. And they're like, no, we've seen the file. Epstein wasn't a human trafficker and killed himself. And Crooks acted alone. And there was no internet activity of him. And they were, and somebody leaks giant internet activity. And it just goes on and on. So it's Trump, folks. And we can sit there and speculate all day about what happened, or is he compromised, or whatever it is. And I'm going to bring that up to you now and putting bookends on this. Nate, where do you see this Kirk thing going? Because in the court of public opinion, the system's convicted. Nobody buys it. They're going to have a fiasco of a trial. What do you think the general public should do? What are investigators doing, like you? And then let's shift gears into the big picture. Escalations in Ukraine. NATO supplying more weapons to bomb inside Russia. Russia threatening to hit NATO targets outside Ukraine. Insane level escalation. And you got Iran, knowing they hold the cards on the straight, being belligerent in a war of attrition. Pentagon's own reports to Trump saying, you're now losing a strategic war. You're having a strategic defeat. Doesn't matter how much crap people are up. It's just like Vietnam. Trump wants an exit ramp. I talk to people that have been in the meetings. But Netanyahu, he says he's never been closer to him. He loves the people that were never Trumpers and hated him. He hates the people that told him the truth. I mean, this is just getting worse by the minute.
2: Yeah. I mean, so for the Charlie Kirk trial, honestly, Alex, I think it's our generation's JFK. I don't think we'll ever get the answers. I hate to say this to your audience, but I'm just being honest. I don't think we'll ever get the answers. I think we have what we have evidence-wise. And they're going to throw that in front of a jury. They're going to pray that because it's in Utah and it's a heavy, heavy religious area that they can per. Basically, what I think that, and sorry to say this to, I know they're your friends, Benny, Tatum, Jack, I think it's just a coordinated effort by TPUSA to taint the jury pool ahead of time. That's why they lied about this. That's why they said there's overwhelming evidence that you can see everything in HD. So I think what they're hoping is we're going to throw this slop in front of a jury, pray to God that, you know, from the religious angle, they want to put him to death because, you know, they love Charlie Kirk. I think that's the play. Whether that works or not, I don't know. What I do know is it's going to be one of the most divisive things in American history, no matter what. That the end of that trial, whether he's guilty or not guilty, I think is going to have massive ramifications moving forward, especially in the censorship of social media. If he's found not guilty, I believe that's when they're going to leverage the massive hammer, just like COVID. They're going to blame Candace Owens and me and Ian and all and you and all these people because we let a murderer get free. So now we have to bring the censorship crackdown on social media because you guys are so dangerous. Look what you did. Or the trial goes the other way. They find him guilty and the other half. And the 98% of America that doesn't believe this now knows there was a giant government cover-up. They're just killing people in plain sight and they can just do this. And it's just going to further make people more disillusioned in our country. So that's I don't think it's going to be bad no matter what. The end of that trial is going to be terrible no matter what. We'll get no answers. The people who believe it are going to believe it. The people who don't believe it are going to continue to not believing it. I think that's where we're at.
1: Perfectly.
2: So that's what I got.
1: Perfectly said, and I have this bookend on it. I look at him in the pretrial and in the videos. He looks like our POWs that were held for 5 years by the North Vietnamese and tortured. He looks like he's had electroshock. He looks like he is completely out of his gourd. This is the perfect type guy like Sirhan or the other, things that we know were MKUltra. Some people say, why does he think he did it? Well, I mean, who knows? I just know I was so shocked months ago when I talked to reporters that were with people that recorded all 10 of the family, and I've been played this, but I'm allowed to put it on air. They made me listen to it over the phone. We played one clip where one of the family members was saying, we don't buy any of it. 90% of what you see is lies. We think he's innocent. What you hear isn't true. And then I'm like, well, you got to go public. And they're like, no, we're scared. So that on top of it, I'm just like, this is wild. But what do you think of Tyler Robbins himself?
2: I look at him just like Lance Twiggs, right? We watched Lance Twiggs get up there dead-eyed like he had no soul in his body, like he was a robot, and sit there, and while he's chewing gum. I mean, they just look like your classic, just like the Batman theater shooter, like all, just like crooks. They all are like this 20-year-old, dead-eyed, like you said, look like they've had their brains fried through some type of MK Ultra style programming. It's like the same thing every single time. And it's now it's moved into they're always trans. But then that narrative also doesn't make any sense because you see Lance Twiggs and you're like, okay, this is a man with a deep voice who feels like he's almost being forced to say, yeah, here you go. I mean, this is, they all have this exact same look, right? And
1: by the way, for people that don't know, the Batman shooter's dad ran the NASA and the Pentagon's most secret brain interface mind control system for astronauts to control computers with their minds. And he told everybody he was under mind control. It came out in the newspaper that in the jail, he was saying, I didn't do it. They drugged me. Help me. They did all this national security when they went into his apartment and said national security took it over. The Unabomber was CIA. The same CIA deputy head of MKUltra was the doctor to Jack Ruby, was the doctor to McVeigh, Jolly and West. I mean, you can't make this up.
2: Yeah, and, you know, that's another thing with Tyler. Let's hypothetically say Tyler, the official narrative is true, right? What it still means to me is there's now, like you already showed all of the obvious multiple people involved in this. At this point, even if he's the shooter, he's obviously put up to this by somebody, right? So yeah, okay, we got the guy who pulled the trigger, but that's not even going to even solve the actual case, in my opinion, because it's much higher level than that. There's no way it's not. There's too many people that are involved. Shutting down foreign involvement. So that would be my thing is, okay, let's say it's true. I still would want to know, okay, well, who actually was behind this? You know, was it the evil left? Was it, you know, our greatest ally? Was it Russia? Was it Iran? Was it China? I don't know. But the one thing I'll never believe is that Tyler, and even people on the other side, if they're honest, don't believe this, is that Tyler Robinson was a loaf gets away. And you know, it's that I'll never believe that. Even if he is the shooter.
1: I totally agree. I told you, totally symbiotic of what you're saying, and then everybody else I talked to, the Esperanza, is the same thing. So shifting into big picture, what's going on with Trump, the midterms, Iran? What is the veteran community, the SF veteran community, that really value their take? Well, I mean, I know what the guys I know are saying. What are you hearing? What do you think?
2: So, real quick pitch to my own stuff, Alex. So every Friday, I'm doing a show with three of my other special operator buddies. So Ben Pappas, retired Lieutenant Colonel in MARSOC, Aaron Love, Air Force PJ, Jake Zweig, retired Navy SEAL, so, and me as a Green Beret. So we're doing this type of content, breaking these things down. Pretty much all of it, nobody supports the war in Iran, almost nobody. And I got a bunch of teammates still that are active duty, high up, sergeant majors in special forces now. None of them support it. Obviously, right? None of it makes sense. There's no strategic objectives. We weren't even like given a good lie like we were in the, you know, early days of the global war on terror with WMDs. Also, we talked about, you know, Trump looking for an off-ramp. I'm not sure that's true. And also, there is no off-ramp. And I think I talked about this on my show last week. And you just mentioned it, the escalations in Ukraine and also Ukraine now bombing Iranian ships, I think. Sadly, and I don't want to fearmonger, we could look back on this moment, this last week, 5 years from now, as the start of what we would look at as World War III. And I know people hate to hear that, but we now have massive wars that are now interconnecting. And this is how World War works, right? You have small wars kicking off, and then as those intertwine and intertangle due to alliances, which with Ukraine bombing Iran, that's very specific. They're doing it on purpose. The reason why they're doing it, of course, Russia's allied with Iran, were at war with Iran, with Israel. And so if Ukraine can now enter the war against Iran, they become a strategic alliance partner with the United States, which means then the United States is now incentivized to what? Enter the war against Russia. Right now you have the United States. Then NATO, of course, is going to jump in on that. China probably has to get involved. We have Saudi Arabia now also attacking Iran. Pakistan threatening Iran on behalf of Saudi Arabia.
1: You have the Houthis
2: involved.
1: Red Sea.
2: I mean, by all intents and purposes, Alex, I would say we're already in World War III. This is what a world war looks like. You have 15 different countries all intertwined in a war.
1: This is the definition. And then you have... Then you have Iran saying they didn't hit the Egyptian port by the major canal, the Suez Canal, they're saying that Israel's trying to draw Egypt in, and Israel's foreign minister, Israel's finance minister, and their intelligence minister, national security, all said they want a larger regional war, that this is, quote, ideal for chaos to expand greater Israel. So Israel's actually saying what you just said, and if you look, it's only 600 kilometers up from Ukraine at the north all the way down to the south to Iran. And so if you look at that, it's an energy war already. So we're already in a new world war. You're absolutely right.
2: Yeah, and we talked about, as an energy war, we're talking about, I've been talking about this for 9 months, Alex, is the Strait of Hormuz is bad. But yeah, you have the Houthis shut down the Strait of Mandab. That's another 10% of the world's oil supply. Right. And then you get more conflict into Russia and Ukraine, and that energy supply starts getting blocked off because, you know, Russia's having to supply a lot of this now. And all of our Asian allies have no access to any oil at all. And, you know, I think that people don't realize this isn't like the global war on terror where, you know, we're fighting Afghanistan and it doesn't affect the rest of the world and we can do it for 20 years. Right. Like, no, this is going to spiral out of control from an energy crisis, which then turns into a starvation crisis very quickly after that. Very, very quickly. I mean, we are probably within a year from now at this current pace that we're doing that the entire global financial system and economy completely collapses. I mean, to
1: which is what they want, which is what BlackRock wants as the cover for that. And let me just real fast add something back to the Candace Owens, TPUSA fight, and just all the things that are going on, and Benny Johnson and the rest of them. Look, I'm not stupid, and I'm trying to be nice to those guys. I don't know how they were approached. I don't know what happened. But when Trump first got in 2017, I got approached by people and some of the ones that we were talking about. And they said, the White House wants you to officially come in. These are high level people in the White House. To operations, and we want you to work in influencing and coordinate you. And I said, let me guess, it's a three-letter agency, it'll be over it. And I said, and they said, yeah. And I said, that's a bunch of factions. I've never worked for the government. I'm independent. I'm not doing it. And Rob Dew was at the meeting, my news director. So he's a witness to them trying to recruit me into the CIA. So we know what happened. I didn't take the deal. You saw what happened. And then they let the deep state come after me because I didn't join with them. And the problem is, once you join with them, you've got to put out what they say. So I'm not trying to be mean here. I had to tell the truth here today. I hope none of those folks run their mouth at us or say what I'm saying isn't true, because I got receipts. And I think it's really time for people to realize what we're dealing with. Go ahead, Nate.
2: Yeah, well, to caveat off on that, there's going to be a big story coming out on a big channel here recently. I can't give the gander up that I've been helping work on to expose exactly how this works. And when we talk about Ukraine, right, I know a lot of military influencers that were approached, including one of my closest friends, who was offered obscene amounts of money to be shilling for a pro-Ukraine. This was 2 years ago. I mean, we're talking $10,000 a video on top of all other types of stuff, upwards of a video every single day, you know, $300,000, $400,000 a month to shill for the pro side of this war. And I know five or six influencers who took those deals, right? So this type of stuff, to your point, they approach these people, they approach these influencers to pay them off in big ways or give them access to power. As you know, that's a big intoxicating thing for a lot of these guys too, is they get to rub elbows with Trump and Vance, right? So this 100% is happening. We have the receipts for all this that's going to be presented in a story.
1: Well, remember a month and a half ago, Trump's head of all social media and speechwriter went on Tucker and said he was offered $22 million a year by Israel. Sure. To at the White House put out messages. They were trying to buy him off to control the White House. Totally illegal. Now they want that guy fired.
2: Yeah, and I mean, I know guys personally that have been approached with these exact deals that I'm friends with, that turned them down, by the way, that said, no, thank you, I don't need, because they're huge, right? So, well, I mean, we have video calls, recorded video calls of these offers from these people, right? So it's a thing, and I don't think Americans really realize how much of it's really going on. And this, right here, this is what that picture you just showed, you know, rubbing elbows, feeling good next to the president. It's very intoxicating.
1: I know you gotta go, but just 2 minute break, just do a 2 minute bookend when we come out on the end of this.
2: No problem.
1: But speaking of what you just said, I'm not funded by Israel, Qatar, or anybody. 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
5: If you are receiving this transmission, you are the resistance.

few more minutes. Rex has a former Army Lieutenant Colonel that was over in Gaza for a long time, saw the war crimes, joining him, but he's also going to get into the exit strategy. And Tucker did tell me 6 months ago, he said, no, it's all fake. Trump doesn't want an off-ramp. He just says that and then leaks it to Axios, which we now know he does.

0: you want to impart to folks at Necronachia Valhalla VOT?
1: Yeah. Yeah, I mean, the one thing, too, this, like, this Qatari funding and all these different things, it's like, look, man, what you don't see our side ever do, Alex, is when something happens, we all, at the exact same time, all put an X post out with the exact same verbiage, verbatim, 50 of us all at the same time. It's very clear who's actually being coordinated and paid, okay? The pro-America side that's trying to get rid of foreign involvement in our politics and get rid of, you know, USAID and all these foreign funding things that we want, there ain't nobody paying us for that, guys. Unfortunately, I would tell you if they were, I would love it. If you are an America PAC guy out there who wants to give me money to push a pro-America agenda, please let me know. I will take the money. But unfortunately, it seems like only the foreign money has the real money, right? Maybe you were also broke because the economy.
2: And like a NASCAR having a sticker, I'll tell you. I mean, if I got money, those strings attached to promote American freedom, I'll
1: for
2: take
1: sure.
2: it. Come on.
1: For sure. And then also just, again, to pitch, 5 p.m. Pacific tonight, I'm going to have that special operators panel. We're going to talk about everything we just talked about here, Alex. And again, massive level of knowledge, right? Multiple lieutenant colonels. I mean, I'm the lowest ranked guy there as a retired Green Beret. So great panel. And also real quick, probably going to be out in Austin pretty soon visiting. I'm really good friends with Jesse on Fire. I know you've been doing content with him, too. So if I'm out there and you guys want to do an in-person show, I would love to do it with you sometime. So,
2: hey, I'm a producer. You tell me when you're coming. It's done. In fact, Cruz, Scott, Daria, give Nate my number and Nate share with whoever you want in the community. I'd love to have all you guys on my show and do some roundtable discussions as well. I watch your military shows. I watch a lot of them. And so I'm a big fan. Thank you so much.
1: Yeah, and final thing, just with the war, we talked about off-ramps and de-escalation. We got to have somebody else in power. It's never going to happen with Trump. So understand, they don't care about the midterms, right? This is kind of wild to me. Republicans and MAGA said, F the midterms, we don't care, throw it away, give it to the Democrats. We'd rather, you know, Israel get the Greater Israel Project achieved than, you know, we care about the Republican Party. So keep that in mind. Nothing is going to change.
2: They're going to blame us when we lose. They're already setting that up.
1: That's exactly what they're going to do. It's going to be all our fault. It's going to be the anti-Trump Republicans who ruined the party, right? The Massey Republicans that ruined everything. So, yeah, but that's all I got for you, Alex. Thank you so much for having me on the show. We'll talk soon.
2: You're up. In my view, you're 100% dead on, Nate Kranachia. Thank you so much.
1: Yeah. See you guys.
2: All right, Rex has got his special guest coming up to get into Iran, all the rest of it. This is totally insane. The third world invasion accelerating that Israel and the U.S. are backing against Spain. Even if they're communists, they don't deserve this. The poor Christians there. So that's all coming up. Remember, I'm not financed by Israel, Qatar, or the Easter Bunny. I'm financed by you. 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

0: Jones. Rounding out the week for you today, I got a geopolitical roundtable hour for you. I got Suleiman Ahmed, leading geopolitical journalist, top analyst as well, joining me for this segment. Next segment, I have Colonel Anthony Aguilar joining me. Of course, famously worked at the GHF and exposed a lot of the war crimes and really nasty stuff going on there. I've interviewed both of them numerous times. I've also been on with Suleiman a lot. Suleiman has a channel on YouTube that I highly recommend called Moral Resistance. And here's the thing. If you're not following Judge Napolitano, if you're not following Colonel Daniel Davis, if you're not following Transition Protocol with Larry Johnson, Pepe Escobar, Glenn Deason, Nima, Dialogue Works, there's so many various options, but Suleiman is up there in that kind of like A-tier, S-tier area for me, as in I want to see coverage of the war, of the conflicts developing wherever they are, Iran, Ukraine, Middle East, South China Sea, you name it. And Suleiman is one of these guys that truly lives, eats, breathes, and sleeps this stuff. So Suleiman, welcome to the show, and give us kind of a geopolitical update, roundup, what's happening right now.
1: First of all, Rex, thanks so much for having me on. Really do appreciate it. I am on the road, obviously. As you know, I am reporting on the ground as much as I can. There's a lot of breaking news right now, which is the first thing is obviously Trump's plan for Iran is clearly not working. The bombing from the air is not working. The attacks on southern Iran is not working, whether it's Bandar Abbas, Sariq, Qasem, Bushehr. That's not working. So he also has the blockade in place. And it seems quite clear that the naval blockade is also not working in the manner that it needs to be. Because what's the purpose of the blockade? It's to essentially lock Iran in and hope that they capitulate. Well, that's clearly not working because Iran still is able to get vessels out. And what's worse than that is that the entirety of the global planet is suffering a lot more than Iran is, including the United States of America that's into its oil reserve. So the breaking news is this. That United States of America is exploring the possibility of possibly having another blockade, this time a ground blockade on Iran.
0: Yes.
1: In order to do that's the breaking news. In order to do the ground blockade, you need 7 countries involved. You need Pakistan, you need Turkey, you need Iraq, you need Turkmenistan, you need Azerbaijan, you need Armenia. You need all of these countries involved in this naval blockade. And quite clearly, it's not going to happen because I don't see a scenario where Pakistan, Turkey, Armenia, Azerbaijan and the countries I mentioned are going to basically be part of this naval blockade. Many of these countries have relationships with Iran. Many of these countries have relationships with China. And it's simply impossible that they would devalue those relationships in order to fully go in or with the United States of America. Now, you may ask, well, wait a sec, Pakistan, Turkey and a few of these other countries are part of this naval blockade that Saudi Arabia is trying to put together. Yesterday, that was the news from yesterday, which is against Ansarullah. Well, I'm not a believer that first of all, they don't even have a navy.
0: Really quick, let me ask you about that really quick. So what is going on with Pakistan? Because Pakistan is a part of this, a security agreement alliance now, Saudi Arabia? What happened there?
1: Yeah, look, so Pakistan, it has got a security umbrella with Saudi Arabia, which means if Saudi Arabia is attacked, that's like Pakistan being attacked, and they would respond to any attacks. They're also negotiating with Qatar and Kuwait, although their security umbrella won't be at the same level. It won't be if those countries are attacked, then that means Pakistan are being attacked. But let me be clear on this. Personally, I think that, and again, my origins are Pakistani. I'm a British born, obviously third generation. But the point is this. I think Pakistan is just trying to get as much money from these countries as possible to try and get as much umbrella. And I don't think that they're going to actually follow through. And the evidence of that is, when Ansarullah hit Saudi Arabia, Pakistan did not get involved.
0: Okay, let me come in here. Do these countries, whether it's Saudi Arabia, Pakistan, I know it's not a Gulf state, Pakistan, but any of these like really corrupt Gulf states, do they still think they can just extract money from the U.S. and not deal with the retaliation or consequences of that?
1: Well, it's Pakistan extracting money from the Gulf states. I think the Gulf states actually do not extract money from the U.S. It's the other way around. They give U.S. money. Like, they are very much, I call it Cook Arabia, because these Gulf states are very cooked to the United States of America. They basically give U.S. millions, if not billions, if not trillions of dollars, in the hopes that they get accepted by them. But what they don't realize and what's always happened is ultimately the US is always going to put Israeli interests before the interests of any of these Gulf states. And we're seeing it there now. The Strait of Hormuz is harming these Gulf states. You see the Saudi economy has depleted by 30%. Dubai real estate has dropped significantly. All of these countries are bleeding. The only country that's benefiting from this is Israel. And that's why you saw the Saudi, the brother of the Saudi leader, go to Trump on Wednesday. Remember Zelensky went? Netanyahu went, they were begging for more war. Wednesday, apparently the brother of the Saudi leader went and asked Trump to de-escalate. So they don't want to be in this war, even though it was Saudi involved. And obviously the Saudis are involved in strikes against Ansarullah in Yemen. So I'm not removing them. I've been attacking them more than anyone else.
0: But what's the purpose of that? Because we see this strike that goes down in Iraq, the U.S.-Saudi joint back strike, and they kill, not exactly, are they government adjacent to Iraq, this group? Did the U.S. kill people that were a part of the Iraqi government?
1: Yeah, no. That's a very good question, very important question. So they killed, first of all, they killed civilians, but separate of the civilians, they killed PMF members. The PMF is essentially the Iraqi resistance, but the PMF isn't a separate body. It's not like Hamas, it's not like Hezbollah, it's not like anyone else. They are actually part of the Iraqi army. They are a part of the Iraqi army, and so you have essentially killed members of the Iraqi army. This is why it's put the Iraqi prime minister in a kind of tough spot, because he is very much America aligned, but then they've just killed members of their own army, and the leader of the army is not happy. So you have a major problem there. And again, this is the issue, that there's more of a chance that there is a civil unrest or possibly even a civil war in Iraq other than any other opportunity.
0: Break that down. Break that down for the audience. A civil war. What could that look like? Go ahead.
1: Yeah, well, civil war probably would look something along the lines of whoever is loyal to the current Iraqi prime minister would be on one side. Right. And people who are supportive of the leader of the army and also supporting of resistance would end up being on the other side. The other option is there be a coup or a color revolution. Now, I don't think that these things will happen, and I don't support any of these things. My point is this. This is what the Americans and the Israelis want, and I think this is why it's put the Iraqi prime minister in a bit of a tough spot. There was a report the Israelis leaked where they said that the Iraqi prime minister was also involved. I don't believe it was the case, because I think it would just be a very stupid mistake to make. But just so you understand the complexities of the situation, so that's what's happening in Iraq. But Iraq is being bombed very hard. You have Erbil being hit, bombed by Iran. You have Sulaymaniyah being bombed by Iran because it has the Kurdish separatists. Then you have the Americans, as I just mentioned, bombing and attacking the PMF, the hit Karbala. Now we have 25 to 35 million Shia Muslims congregating in Karbala, in Najaf, in Iraq. In order to basically, it's like a mourning of the martyrs.
0: It's a pilgrimage, right? It's a pilgrimage?
1: Essentially, it's a pilgrimage. And so, for that reason, you're going to have a huge number of people. If the Americans and all the Saudis made the mistake of bombing during that time, or bombing those pilgrims, or possibly even bombing the shrine of Imam Hussein, that would essentially be over. It would become a holy war for the Shia Muslims, and it would be never ending.
0: Didn't they already target a religious building of some significance? Hasn't that already occurred?
1: They did. They bombed Karbala. This was the Saudis. They hit specifically a Husseiniyah, which is essentially like a parallel to a mosque for Shia Muslims. So they have their main mosque, and then they have like a secondary one where they do their prayers and activities and these type of things. That's what was hit. That was bad. But I mean, if they were to hit the pilgrims, if they were to hit the shrine, I'm not exaggerating. This would be a Shia holy war, which would never end. Every single Shia Muslim throughout the world would activate.
0: I heard you discuss this, how you, and this was earlier, and I heard you say it on stream, so I don't think like I'm breaking news. I'm not trying to like get in anyone's privacy, but you were going to go over there, and you were about to be in the region that got struck, right? Is that not true?
1: It is true, and I am planning to go there.
0: Wow.
1: I'm not going to say when, because, you know, I don't want to, you know,
0: sure,
1: the Mossad. But the thing is, I am planning to go there. And the reason is very simple. I am obviously an independent journalist. I went to Iran in order to report on the ground, and I gave some breaking news and got a number of connections there. And similarly in Iraq, I want to be there, obviously. I want to give the news live, especially if there's any bombing. But more than that, I do believe that there is an attempt to cause a sectarian divide between Sunnis and Shias. And I do believe that Saudi bombing them has basically been the conduit for that. And I'm a Sunni Muslim, and therefore I want to demonstrate and represent that actually we're not going to accept this. We're not going to accept any of these things. And this is what I do. Anyone who tries to cause friction between Sunnis and Shias, or even Muslims and Christians, I'll always call them out, because I know this is part of the Zionist agenda. And so this is part of the reason that I will be on the ground reporting live at any time.
0: Yeah, and you know, there's one group that's making everybody fight, and they have nuclear weapons, and they threaten to use them on everyone. They can say they can do genocide and do whatever they want, because 3,000 years ago, the Talmud or the Torah says. And we just don't accept that. We don't accept reality. We have to fight each other. It makes no sense. Everyone can just live in prosperity and peace. And that's the reality. That's what it should be. And that's what people want throughout the vast majority of the world. Like, and that's just the truth. And it is corrupt governments, corrupt institutions, and really corrupt demonic ideology that's taken over large parts of the West and just other parts of the world as well. And we got to break with that. I want you to explain to people, because this is what's really fascinating to me about you, Suleiman. You're a great journalist, and I follow your work. But when you're there in Iran, on the ground, in the middle of a funeral procession, like 30-plus million people, and you're seeing the Iranian people's attitude, and they have the red flags, they're saying revenge, revenge, and then you're interviewing members of the government and people that are related to like the foreign ministry and others, and they have just this very rational, analytical perspective about like why the West did this, how they're going to try to make the West stop doing this, how they're going to win the war, whatever you want to say. If it was a mad, theocratic, lunatic state, any more than ours is, I'll just say. If they were crazy, then we should be thanking our lucky stars they're not. You know, we got pretty lucky so far. Because if they were doing really what the people wanted, it would be full World War III everywhere. So
1: no doubt. The leadership is very pragmatic. The leadership is always wanting negotiations. They always want to have conversations. If you saw my interview with the foreign minister spokesperson, one of the highest ranking members who is able to speak English, he sent a message to the Americans. He said, look, we have no issue with the average American. We know that you've been abused. We know that your money is being used for these illegal wars while you suffer, while you're not able to pay your bills, while you're not able to pay your rent. The foreign minister, spokesperson, has spent a few years in New York, so he understands Western ideals, he understands American ideals and civilization. He said, our war is not with you. This is the Epstein class who's began this war, attacking us, basically, and all we're doing is defending ourselves. And despite that being the case, despite the fact that we cannot trust Trump, because every time we have a negotiation with Trump, he breaks it. Every time we have a deal with Trump, he breaks it. We still are open to negotiations because we just want peace, but we're willing to defend ourselves. And as you said, I was on the ground in Iran. And let me tell you something. I was not part of the journalistic crew. So basically, and what I mean by that is when you're part of the journalistic crew, they kind of give you a timetable. Like, you need to go here, you need to go there, we're going to go here, we're going to go there. And there's a timetable. I wasn't part of that. I went anywhere I wanted. I went everywhere. I spoke to, as you mentioned, governors and ministers. But on the other hand, I actually spoke to the average person. I went to liberal areas. I went to areas where people are anti-government. My report that's coming out, actually, it's already out. One of the reports that's already out shows I was speaking to someone who was against the government, who blamed the government for everything. I was like, okay, what about the US bombing in Israel? And he was like, that's the government's fault as well. So just to let you know the diversity of opinion in the country, I spoke to
0: everyone.
1: And
0: He was fine being interviewed. There you
1: exactly.
0: go.
1: He was fine.
0: Yeah,
1: he was fine being interviewed. I even said, are you sure you want me to put this out? He said, 100%. I had some women who went by and they were like, curse be on Iran. They were fine with me recording that. There was, and that shows a diversity of opinion. But that being said, 95% of people who I spoke to on the ground, I spoke to thousands of people, all of them are basically in agreement that they want a response to the United States of America and Israel for the killing of the Supreme Leader. When I say 95%, not all of them are conservative Muslims. Like, some of them are very left-wing, as I mentioned. Some of them not religious.
0: You can find videos, really quick, not to interrupt you. You can find videos where Iran just looks like anywhere in the U.S. Very nice malls, very nice streets. Like, people, like, they think of it as Afghanistan. They explain the difference to Americans that maybe don't get it still.
1: No doubt. I mean, they did a documentary on me, and I went to the Iranian mall. And I'm someone who, once again, one of the things I respect about Western civilization is, like, I'll go to America, Washington, D.C., I'll go to London, and the libraries and the museums are absolutely beautiful. This is something you don't get in the Gulf states. They don't like it when I say it, but it is true. But that being said, in Iran, it's exactly the same thing. I went to the Mall of Iran. It had one of the biggest libraries in West Asia. It was so beautiful. It was like Dubai Mall. It's very advanced. It's a huge amount of abundance in Iran. But the thing is, the Iranian people want to live in peace. They're a very advanced civilization. It's to think that they're in sanctions and how advanced they are, that's what shook me more than anything else. Because when I was going there, I was expecting to go to Cuba. I was expecting to see a Venezuela. I was expecting to see a North Korea. Well, there are struggles due to sanctions. That did not happen in Iran. Iran, there's a huge amount of abundance in technology, in food, in culture, in society, and all of these things. But one thing the people want is, as I mentioned, they want a response to the United States of America for killing the Supreme Leader, for killing those children in Minab. I went to Iran, and it's very clear to me that there was intentional targeting of innocent civilians in Iran. I went to the Jewish synagogue as an example. And I went to the Jewish synagogue, it was hit, and they told me, they said, the reason this Jewish synagogue was struck was because these specific Jews are against Israel. These specific Jews view themselves as Iranian above anything else. And because they have this position publicly, that's the reason why Israel struck them. Similarly, you go to the B1 bridge, a civilian area. You go to the Gandhi Hospital, it's a civilian area. You go to the Azadi Complex sports.
0: Well, let's tie the two topics together really quick. We got 5 minutes, so I want you to give kind of a rundown what people can expect and also just like the biggest breaking news you can give me. You're talking about the library and how it's comparable to like the best things you've seen in the West, right? Another example would be the bridge. You know, we blew up the largest bridge in West Asia. You know, that's just a war crime writ large. Commentary on that?
1: No doubt. You're totally right. It was the B1 bridge. It was the biggest bridge in West Asia. It was an engineering marvel. And you know what's the ingenuity of these people? That despite that bridge being blown up, which it was, they're already working on it, they're already rebuilding it, they're already getting it back into operation, and that continues to happen. As soon as the US and Israel strike the civilian infrastructure, they bring it back together. And that's what's important. Let me just bring you to the geopolitical aspect, which is, this is what this asymmetry is. When Trump hits a desalination plant in Iran, for example, the one he hit, there was 10,000 people who had water from that desalination plant. But there's 92 million people in Iran. You're going to have to take out a huge number of desalination plants to take out the water. And even then, that won't be enough because they get water elsewhere. You have to take out all the power plants. But for example, in Kuwait, there's only 2 desalination plants. You take those out, people don't have water anymore. You same with Dubai, same with UAE, same with all these countries. And so this is where the... Same with Israel. And so this is where the asymmetry lies, where Trump can't make this decision because, you know, the consequences would be all these countries would be wiped out. He said Israel would never exist if I didn't go to this war. Well, if they were to do these strikes, Israel would no longer exist because they would not have drinking water. They would never have any kind of power plants. Dimona would be hit. So this is the reason why Trump is stuck and why he's not able to do nothing. He's floundering and he doesn't know what to do. And this is why, as you know, there was 2 theories within the American administration about what to do. Bradley Cooper said, let's do 20 days of basically saturated strikes and maybe this will bring Iran to the table. Iran said, do that, because once you run out, you're going to come to the table and you're going to give us even more concessions. And Dan Cain, for example, disagreed. He said, let's continue what we're doing. But what they're doing isn't succeeding. All they're doing is put the entire ball into Iran's court. They have all of the power and all of the ability to decide what they want to do. And the ball is in the court. And Iran's position now, I spoke to some senior leaders in Iran, and they said this. They said, our position is that we no longer want the MOU. We want more concessions. Some of the concessions, and I asked them, that they are now going to be demanding is Gaza and Ansarullah, Yemen, to be included in the deal. And what I mean by that is they already were, but their names are going to be included in the deal. The second thing that they're going to say is the sanctioned money, you're going to have to give that up immediately. So rather than, that writing was a bit vague, and so the Americans were able to use that not to give Iran their money. Now they're going to demand more money. So that's my sources in Iran. Let me just give you some information in terms of breaking, in terms of my sources in Ansarullah. This is exclusive information, which is what they've told me is that when it comes to the Iraqi resistance and it comes to Ansarullah, there's going to be a major response to the Saudi attacks on those, as you mentioned, in Iraq. They're going to wait till after Karbala, Arba'in, and then there's going to be, for the very first time, this is the breaking news, all of the axis of the resistance coinciding together will be responding against Saudi Arabia and America, and it's going to be a major response.
0: Wow, what do you anticipate? I mean, theoretically, so that's going to be Yemen, theoretically. That's going to be the Iraqi resistance, theoretically. That's going to be Iran, theoretically. Wow. That's big news. That's big news.
1: And Hezbollah as well. And it's going to be coordinated, and it's going to be at the same time, and it's going to be huge. They haven't told me what it's going to be, so obviously we're speculating. And so speculation would be you would see major drone strikes by the Iraqi resistance and Ansarullah on Saudi energy infrastructure, which will take it offline. And then the Saudis are going to have to accept the fact that the main point about this, don't attack innocent people, don't attack innocent civilians, and break the blockade and siege. The illegal blockade and siege that is on Yemen needs to be removed. Ansarullah are the legitimate government of Yemen. The land they control, the people they control, is 70% of all Yemeni people. The Saudi-controlled area is not, the headquarters aren't even in Yemen. They're in Saudi Arabia. So that tells you it's literally a colonizer, which is Saudi Arabia, colonizing the people of Yemen, and they want freedom. So there's going to be a major response, and you're going to have to wait for it. Also, in terms of Israel, last point, which is, again, Iranian officials have told me, and they told me this at the time, that they are doing systematic destruction of all of the Israeli defense, all of the radar systems, Kuwait, Bahrain, and in Jordan, that help defend Israel, as well as the defense interceptors. Now that basically all of that has been cleared out, they are ready to attack Israel. They just need Israel to make the move of attacking them first, because this and the devastation will be so bad that the global world won't accept it, and they may do a coalition and try and, you know, come in and help Israel. And so if everybody knows that this is being done in a defensive manner rather than Iran having to be looked as an offense, because if Iran does an offensive, you're going to have 150 countries trying to attack Iran. Europe, US already is there, but you'll have, you know, all these Western nations, you'll have all these Gulf State nations, they'll all come together to attack. So what they're saying is they need Israel to attack first. Once Israel attacks first, they're going to decimate Israel. And that's the reason Israel's not joining in. This is why Smotrich said, we are not joining this war. We're okay with
0: it. It's ideal. They say that it's ideal. It's their ideal scenario. Thank you so much, Suleiman Ahmed. Find him on Moral Resistance and also on X, if we can throw that up really quick. Really appreciate the work that you do. And I'll see and talk to you very soon. Thank you for your time.
1: Always appreciate your ex. Thank you so much for giving me your time. Thanks so much.
0: 100%. 10-4. We got Lieutenant Colonel Anthony Aguilar joining us right here in about 5 minutes. We're looking forward to that. Thank you all for watching me throughout the week. It's been a wonderful week of hosting the Alex Jones Show. We have Anthony Aguilar coming on. We have James Fishback coming on in the fourth hour. And then I plan on taking more of your calls. And I really do appreciate every single one of you guys that's been checking me out. Rex Jones News with a Z. Follow me on X. Follow me on Instagram if you choose to do so. Also visit thealexjonesstore.com. Get yourself some power plant, methyl drive, methylene blue. We'll be good for you.

0: 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I'm your host, Rex Jones, AJN Live. Please repost, share live links. Tell people you're watching this right now, and they need to know what you know, and they need to know what our guest knows. Lieutenant Colonel Anthony Aguilar joining us live here in the third hour. Anthony, how are you doing today?
1: I'm doing great. How are you doing? Good to see you.
0: Thank you. It's good to see you too, man. I've been looking forward to this. I've been hosting for my dad all week. He's in Hawaii. He's on a little bit of a vacation. He's been doing like the first hour and a half of the show. It's been pretty wild to be on big time TV. So I've been enjoying it though. And we've been doing some really important interviews. I had Joe Kent on yesterday. I had a very important conversation with him about what's been going on right now overseas. And really, it's World War E, World War Epstein, World War Energy, whatever you want to call it. We have that like 1,000 kilometers of conflict. And just as you see things developing, before I get into breaking news, where do things stand?
1: Well, I think it's appropriate that this conflict that initiated on the 28th of February is now a world war. If you consider the regional aspects, directly involved in the shooting war, Iran, United States, Saudi Arabia, Egypt has now been drawn directly into this, the UAE, Jordan, Bahrain, Kuwait, Oman, all directly involved, and by proxy, and you know, who kind of started it, Israel. So when you consider in the region directly involved in this ever-growing out of control conflict, but then you also have influence from other powerful nations such as Russia, China, Pakistan, India, directly involved. This is a world war. Just because there are many people that don't yet want to acknowledge that, because many don't want to admit that this war that would take a couple days, maybe a few weeks, it would be over when Donald Trump wanted it to be over. We are now going on to 153 days, which is what, by the math here, that's 5 months and 3 days, or 21 weeks and 6 days. So we're basically in the second trimester of this birth of World War III.
0: That's a stunning and stark way to put it, but I think that's pretty much true. And to the people that deny it's a war, some people acknowledge it's a war now, they say it wasn't a war before, we say you don't get to pick and choose. When the bombs start flying, when the people start dying, it's not a matter of saying, oh, we still consider this to be a limited conflict. The Iranians don't. They don't. They think they're at war existentially. So if we don't, if we act like we don't also hold that position, we're lying, because that is very clearly how our government feels about it. It's existential. Iran must not have a nuclear weapon. What that really means is we must have the regime change. What do you think?
1: Well, yeah, you know, Americans are very fortunate and blessed to our geography that we have a country to our north and a country to our south that we are not at war with, and two massive oceans to our west and east, to where our bombs dropping on American soil? No. But are we seeing the economic impacts already that are only going to get worse? Yes. And much like World War I, you know, there was a world war that already broke out throughout Europe that the United States wasn't involved in until we were. And then the United States acknowledged that, oh, yeah, this is a world war because we're involved in it. So is this a existential fight for Iran? Yes, it is. Is this an existential fight for countries like Bahrain and the UAE and Oman and Kuwait? It absolutely is. Is this an existential fight for the sovereignty and the independence of Iraq that is now directly pulled into this because of the Kurdish population and because the United States is influencing politics in Iraq based on what we want from this conflict? So the Americans are, you know, we saw it in World War I, we saw it in World War II, we saw it in the wars in Iraq and Afghanistan, to where The United States is often late to acknowledge the reality, because we're blessed of our geography, but that too can change to where this war is only going to get deeper in pulling other nations directly into it, to where the United States will have no choice but to have either boots on the ground, whether it's limited or not. I don't think that we can control anymore whether that'll be limited or not.
0: Well, can I go there with you?
1: That's the direction we're heading.
0: Can I go there with you? And I want to cut a clip on this because it's important for people to know. This is breaking news. This is the Times of Israel, okay? We'll say it I-Z-R-U-L, so it's not fake news or anti-Semitic to read it. This is what they say. Netanyahu, Trump reportedly weighed imposing land blockade against Iran. Prime Minister and King of the United States, Benjamin Netanyahu, and U.S. President Donald Trump met in the Oval Office on July 28th. According to the report, the pair discussed pressuring Iran through kinetic and non-kinetic means. That means failed color revolution and failed bombing, because both those things, we tried and they don't work. So it's literally the definition of insanity amid a standoff following months of fighting. What if you just blocked the land? Suppose Iran can't bring anything in and cannot take anything out. Anything will happen, a senior Israeli official is quoted as saying. And I watched Daniel Davis talk about this morning. He said they couldn't control one province of Afghanistan, much less, you know, blocking the entire Iranian border. What's your take on that? And give the people your background.
1: So my background, I'm a former U.S. Army Lieutenant Colonel. I served for 25 years. As a Special Forces Green Beret, I served as not only a detachment commander, a company commander, a battalion commander, but also as a joint plans officer and in the joint staff and in joint operations and joint operation task forces throughout the world. I'm a graduate of West Point, I've got a master's in political science and a PhD in political science. So these are things that I have been studying and living and experiencing for the entirety of my adult life since I was 17. I don't look at this through the lens of an amateur or through the lens of someone that doesn't have the ability to apply deep history to the current construct of reality that then backs it up also with life lived experience on the ground in some of these very places that we're talking about right now. And the headline of that article that you just showed, what's interesting to that is that you can take that same article, that same headline, change the country names. That is exactly how the United States' involvement in World War One, in World War Two, in the Persian Gulf, Desert Steel, Desert Storm, in Syria, in Vietnam, in Iraq, in Afghanistan, and now with this war in Iran, how it always started. We thought that in World War One that we would contribute our part by helping the allies in Europe with, we'll give them material, we'll help them with blockade, but we're not going to get directly involved. Well, we did, because we had to. World War Two, we're gonna help the blockade. We're gonna help isolate Germany and the main part of Europe. We're gonna let France fight. We're gonna send them some support. We'll send in the Jedburghs to help raise the French resistance against, but we're not gonna get directly involved. And then we had to. Vietnam, we'll assist with the French. We'll cut off Indochina. We'll help, but we're not gonna get directly involved until we were. World War II and the Pacific campaign in the island campaign. We're going to cut Japan off by taking the Solomons, taking the Marshalls, cut them off from their resources, but we're not going to go in. And we realized that we had to. Iraq, the first time, the Gulf War, Desert Shield, Desert Storm. We're going to push them out. We're going to hold them. We're going to blockade. And we're going to let economics win this war for us until we couldn't. And then Desert Shield turned into Desert Storm, and we put boots on the ground. It was 90 hours, 90 days. But 90-hour ground war over a 90-day operation. But we had to put boots on the ground.
0: We
1: are trying to do all of the things in history that we've realized don't work We're trying to do that with Iran right now, and it will not succeed to achieve any type of objective. And the problem now with this war in particular is that what is the U.S. strategic achievable objective? We don't have one.
0: Right. Yeah, I want to point out that it's sick and disturbing that we have Americans that weren't born when 9/11 happened dying in the Middle East. Like, come on. Like, anyone that's out there, we have a big audience right now. Anyone that's pro-war, pro-war with Iran, like, how can you be? How can you have that position? Go ahead.
1: During the withdrawal from Afghanistan in August of 2021, the explosion at Abbey Gate that killed 19 American service members, Marines, Army psychological operations soldiers, all of those but two of them, but all but two of them were 19 or younger. They died in a war, in the withdrawal from a war, that they weren't even born when the war started. They weren't even born yet in 2001 when we went into Afghanistan.
0: Right.
1: This war with Iran, and anyone that thinks that what the administration or what Pete Hegseth or Donald Trump are telling us, that we can end this whenever we want, we're now at 5 months and 3 days. And I'm going to tell you, it's going to turn into a year. It's going to turn into 2 years. And 10, 15 years from now, with thousands of U.S. service members lost at sea or on land or in the air, we're all going to look back and then be like, huh, what happened to that quick war? What happened to that mission accomplished?
0: Excellent point. And that's the thing. And not only just now, like, another thing just really makes me angry. And of course, I'm a total civilian, right? Like, I'm not a member of the armed forces and never have been. But I just think about the idea of somebody my age playing, you know, like video games on their phone or whatever, and they're in some base that amounts to just, it's a shed, really. It's not a bunker. It's not missile defense. There's nothing there to protect you. And then you have a lawnmower drone come in. They spent 15 grand making it. And then your entire, you know, early 20s existence, you know, going to school in America, meeting a girl in America, marrying a girl in America, thinking about having kids, buying a house. It doesn't exist anymore. It doesn't exist for Tyler. It doesn't exist for Sarah. It doesn't exist for Angel. It doesn't exist for Michael. And when I say that and people get mad at me, I am honoring them by telling the truth about what happened. All right? Donald Trump sent them into a place that could not be defended. On the record, that's just a fact. What do you think about that, Anthony? What's your take?
1: Well, when we first went into Iraq and we looked at the problem from the scope of the Western view, from Western perspective, oh, we're going to defeat the Revolutionary Guard. We'll have them beat. Easy. We got the best military in the world, and we're going in with a coalition of the willing. And we did. You know, you could say that, okay, we met that first phase. But then we started to have $8.3 million tanks and $20 million strikers, the most advanced military infantry fighting vehicle in the world at the time. And I was a striker infantry platoon leader. They were of the first striker brigade that existed in the Army and went into combat. And we were losing soldiers and having multi-million dollar vehicles blown up with 25-cent timers off of washing machines strapped to, you know, a couple 155 rounds of bombs. And that is a problem that we never solved. We never solved the IED problem in Iraq, in Syria, in Afghanistan. It continued to evolve. We continued to find ways to avoid it, but we never solved that problem because it's an asymmetric war. Right. So when you look at the war that we've now stepped into,
0: it gets back.
1: It was asymmetric from its inception.
0: It gets back into it being existential for them, because this, I'm not saying this, certainly not to endorse. It's morbid and horrific what's happened to our soldiers in the Middle East, but necessity is the mother of invention. And when we go in their backyard and they have to fight us, or their civilization doesn't exist anymore, as Trump says, they're going to figure out a way to do efficient missile defense and missile attack. And that's the reality of the asymmetric warfare. Their win condition is a lot easier than ours is as well. We need total regime change. All they have to do is close the strait and continue to back the axis of resistance. I just had Suleiman Ahmed on, of course, a leading international journalist, and he was talking to me about a coordinated attack between the entire axis of resistance against Saudi Arabia in the United States. What do you think about the possibility of something like that happening? What would that look like?
1: It's very likely, and it is logically, in the progression of this conflict, predictable. Yes, we are seeing the Allies and the Axis, the Entente and the other, already beginning to form between countries. Now have to take sides.
0: Right?
1: Are we going to be on this side? Or are we going to be on this side? And you see countries now really taking a hard look at, Is America really going to be here with us in the long run? Is America going to stand by us 5 years from now? Is America going to stand by us years from now? I'll tell you. Ask the Kurds how American commitment has gone for them. Ask the southern Vietnamese, the Montagnards, and and Vietnam, how that went for them. Ask the Free French how that went for them when basically Germany pushed through the rest of France and Vichy French took over, and we basically abandoned the Free French for a total war. Ask them how that went for them. Ask the people of Afghanistan how that went for them when we left and we said, "Hey, sorry, you gotta fend for yourself." And for the few hundred we were able to get out, on the back end of that, now we have an administration that calls them terrorists.
0: Wow.
1: So ask them how that panned out for them.
0: Yeah, it never seems to work out great. We're a real fair weather friend to people around the globe. We're also a big monster that takes little bites. We say, hey, just give us a little portion of your sovereignty. Let us put these military bases here. Let us be the reason that you get attacked. It's worth it, right, for our phenomenal relationship because of all our connections. But as the East and Global South grow, and as things like BRICS mature, as Russia and China consolidate their relationships around the planet, and it becomes very clear the Western financial system is really propped up on this massive debt, and you can't really deal with the bond rates going much higher before you have total collapse, much less the fertilizer collapse is already occurring, much less not having the petroleum supply. Matt Bracken and others are calling this an energy world war. What do you think about that? What is your take?
1: Absolutely. As much as the United States is protected against bombs dropping in, central Oklahoma or Southern California, the nature of the impact of to the economy, to our agriculture, to food, physically food on the table, that impact we haven't felt yet, but that whiplash is coming. The whip has already been struck, and it's going down the line, and it hasn't cracked at the end of the whip.
0: The tsunami.
1: Even at home, but it's coming.
0: The tsunami, the water is going out away from the beach, and everyone's just standing, oh, hey, it is, look, there's a fish on the beach. It's a shark. Wow, it's a whale.
1: Yeah.
0: And then you see the water start to come in, 100%.
1: And for some, as they sit there and watch the water come back, they think, oh, look, there's so much more beautiful sand on the beach. Oh, look, this water is coming back. We'll have a beautiful day at the beach with water. It's like, well, no, it's actually going to wipe out everything for the next, 10 miles inland.
0: Right.
1: And we sit and look at that, and we think that it won't impact us here. But when you start to look at the reality on the ground, look at the U.S. Central Command commander, Admiral Brad Cooper.
0: Right.
1: The chairman of the Joint Chiefs of Staff, Air Force General Dan Kane, who I've worked with personally.
0: Right.
1: They have come to the president with two different options. We either stop the missile exchange that we then don't follow up with anything because we're wasting all of our strategic supply of missiles and munitions, or we do something. We either have to go in on the ground or take the Strait of Hormuz. Even to this day, regardless of 153 days into this conflict, who still controls the Strait of Hormuz?
0: Iran.
1: We have not changed the calculus one bit.
0: They lie. Jack Keane goes on Fox News and says we have to keep it open. Or one of them. They're all the same. I don't want to slander anybody. One of the many talking heads say that we've already won the war, say that, oh, we just got to keep the strait open. You're like, what does that mean? Trump goes, well, there is some traffic to the strait. And it's like, yeah, 150 vessels a day. That's what was normal. Maybe you know a few now, a several maybe on a good day. What's your take on that? And not only that, this will be my last question, the Bab el-Mandeb, not only that, the Suez Canal and the apparent, the Iranians are claiming it was a false flag attack, that they're not responsible. Those three critical waterways, what's your position on that?
1: Well, I'll tell you, I'd rather take a mixed drink from Bill Cosby than any military advice from Jack Keane. Jack Keane is a sycophant. When he was in the military as a four-star general, he got there by nepotism. He speaks for the Institute for the Study of War, which is a Zionist-backed think tank that basically feeds to Fox News and other news agencies exactly what the Zionist AIPAC framework tells them to say. In my opinion, folks like Jack Keane, Kellogg, they have sold out their oath for money and fame, and they didn't have a good track record when they were in the military. They didn't experience these things. When wars break out, and you're already at the level of being a one-star or a two-star general, you're an administrator. You're not fighting war. You're back in D.C. giving the president or the chairman options. You know, you spend most of your days wearing a suit rather than boots.
0: Right.
1: So I don't listen to folks like Jack Keane and the Institute for the Study of War because I know the people behind it. But to the point of what he's saying is that in the beginning, we had a lot of these experts say that, oh yeah, the president has a clear plan. The president has the ability to scale this. We can be in or out. It's not our problem. We've achieved our objective of sinking the Iranian Navy and destroying the Iranian Air Force. That's the equivalent of saying, hey, we're about to go into this neighborhood and take it over. Hey, boss, we destroyed everyone's landline telephones. Right? Like, what's that going to do? Okay, so
0: they don't have plumbing
1: anymore.
0: That might
1: be true.
0: Yeah,
1: you destroyed all of their landlines. Who has a landline anymore? Okay, so yeah, you destroyed the Iranian Navy because it was sitting at their ports because they don't use it.
0: Right. And you spent critical precision-guided munitions to do it, and then the subsequent retaliatory strikes, we used vital air defense, spending probably hundreds of millions, if not billions of dollars, to defend ourselves from a war of aggression, a war of choice that we started. Anthony Aguilar, that was powerful. Always appreciate having you on. We got to stream again soon. I want to have you on my personal show,
1: yeah.
0: New American Journal in the Morning. But let's plug it really quick. Your website, where can people find you and learn more?
1: Yeah, so I'm still, I'm still charging hard in the general election phase now here in North Carolina for U.S. Congress, running as an independent. The primary elections are coming up here in November. We're in the general election season. North Carolina already had their primaries, so coming into the election here in November. I ask anyone voting in the country, anyone in North Carolina District 13, do
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1: you want
0: Anthony Aguilar? Support Anthony Aguilar. 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

0: 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If you are receiving this transmission, you are the resistance.
1: I have been listening to that intro for the better part of two decades now. That is so iconic. I love the iconic liners that we have on the Alex Jones Show. My father, he invented the genre of alternative media, showing anyone they could be a broadcaster, a podcaster, if they had the crew, the equipment, and the drive to do it, basically live all the time, because that's what makes you great, is live performance. And, you know, over the years, I have learned so much, and I've witnessed so much, and I've seen so much, both from the crew, my father, various hosts, various guests, you name it. And I was kind of thinking about this yesterday anyway, and then I saw kind of the interlude or little thing between my father and Roger Stone, right? And this really made me think back to what I consider in my mind to be the golden era, which is like, you know, 2014 to 2018, the time right before and then during the referendum on the Iraq war, where we got Donald Trump elected and we beat Hillary Clinton, and we were a big factor in doing that. That's why we got taken out, right? And that's just established mainline history at this point. But I think back to being, must have been like 15, about to be 16 years old, something like that. I think back to when we had this house on the lake, and we had a wakeboarding boat, and me and my dad and Roger Stone and a few other people out on the boat having conversations about life right over by the dam, over by Lake Travis. Man, those are some crazy memories. I feel like Forrest Gump. I am Forrest Gump. That's actually a good premise for a movie, honestly. I've met Jesse Ventura, Louis Farrakhan, Roger Stone, a lot of other crazy people, really cool, influential, important people over the years for a wide variety of backgrounds and perspectives. And the thing that I can tell you universally is that people are people, and everyone puts their pants on one leg at a time. But it truly is the end of an era. I remember being on a wakeboarding boat with my dad and Roger Stone back in what must have been 2017, told me some facts about the world. That time period felt like it was never going to end, but it sure did. Time flies. Moral of this story. Can we just play a little bit of that clip from my dad?
2: Well, my old friend Roger Stone, who more than 10 years ago recruited me to support President Trump, has come out today on X and said that he is no longer going to appear on my show because I've called for Trump's impeachment or the 25th Amendment, whatever it takes, the War Powers Act being implemented by Congress to stop this disastrous war, killing our country, killing the economy, and empowering Iran. And that's fine. I get he's loyal to Trump, that pardoned him. They're old friends going back 50 years. I've been stoned Roger about 15. So that's fine. I'm not mad at Roger at all. He's not like Laura Loomer over there hanging out with the founder of the Azov Battalion telling us there's no Nazis in Ukraine. At the end of the day, I agree with most of the issues and things he stands for. But let's talk about what this is really all about. Anybody now in the Trump orbit that questions anything like Tucker Carlson and countless others is called a panicker, is called a bad person. That's fine. I want to be separated from Trump and what he's turned into the last year, covering up Epstein, saying it doesn't exist, saying you're not MAGA if you believe Epstein.
1: All right, let's pause it here.
2: Crimes exist.
1: Let's get into that, right? Because we didn't switch up. Trump switched up on us, and to say, hey, everything you voted for, everything you wanted, not only are you not getting it, you're getting the opposite, and you must accept it and be grateful. Where is our agency if we don't stand up and say no to that? Like, walk me down the line. This is what Andrew Wilson said yesterday, is we lobby the lobbyists, which is just like, can I have some crack, please? Like, I'd like to smoke some fentanyl of foil. You want to break the fetty out. Like, it's just, it's completely bonker town on its face. And Roger says, those were the good old days. Yeah, they were. And during that time period, Trump lost money as president. He has now enriched himself with $2.2 billion. His children are all around the planet making Hunter Biden blush. They're doing all these regional conflicts and now the global war in service of greater Israel. And if you don't call that out, and if you don't say, this is what I should have said to Andrew when he said, oh, you're going to vote for the Democrats, vote for the Democrats, you're going to destroy the country. We're an occupied nation. Both parties are occupied. We're occupied right now. And if you say our side isn't occupied and that we can actually affect change, I just interviewed top experts about this like I do every single day. And don't listen to me. The proof is in the pudding. People are predicting energy world war, and they're not even predicting it. It's already happening. And I go back to my Twitter. There's a Ben Garrison cartoon that I retweeted or quote tweeted Ben Garrison with, because Ben Garrison, of course, classic, very talented cartoonist from back in the day and still currently, he joined Roger Stone saying, oh, yeah,
3: cut ties with Alex Jones as well. Done with him, too.
1: And it's just like, bro, we had that frame thing. We still have it. Rob Dew has it. It's iconic. This is in the office frame for like 20 years, okay? Or however long it's existed, like 15 years, 2012. The March of Tyranny. All right, left foot Democrats, right foot Republican. Ow, next time I'll vote Republican. Democrat kicks you in the butt. Next time I'll vote Democrat. What changed? What changed, Ben Garrison? Why is it now okay that it's Trump and I guess it was always the Zionists doing it, right? How is that acceptable? How do you square this ideology with the trust in Trump, don't be a panicking ideology? You can't, you won't, you don't. It's not rational. You can disagree with my perspective on punishing the Republicans, but you can't say, oh, well, I have a solution. What are you going to do? Glaze them harder? Lick the boot harder? Kiss ass harder? That doesn't work. It only emboldens them, and they're not even in charge, right? So if they're not in charge and somebody else is running the country, why does it matter? Why is it, you have no agency and your coalition is weak. And this is the reality. Roger Stone is someone that's been in politics literally forever as an influence guy, as whatever you want to say, right? The time of that is coming to an end for a lot of people, all right? I'm going to be around for a long time. A lot of people are going to be around for a long time. It's time to let the youth have a chance in this country. It's time to stop doing YMCA dances. It's time to stop doing, we're bringing the 50s back, but the boomer version of the 50s, we get it and you don't. Ha ha ha, that's all going away. The reality is the older generations of this country allowed mass migration, both legal and illegal, for years and years and years. And the current situation that we are in, even if we are able to stop the wars, even if we are able to stop the global famine, even if we are able to secure our border, whatever that means, this country is going to have long-seated deep scars and battle lines drawn in it that will be fought over for decades and decades to come. And that comes from the division that has been sown as a result of us being an occupied nation. And as our priority has always been for the past 50 years, foreign over domestic. We don't care about the people here. The people here are to be extracted from, okay? We are in a prison that we have been convinced is a palace because everyone else lives in a worse prison. And that doesn't work. That logic doesn't follow. It's the classic Trump line of you think we're so innocent. So, yeah, we're on a different side of things than Roger Stone. We're not 80 years old. We're not establishment Republican Party figures. We don't really care about that stuff. We care about pro-humanity, grill a steak, be able to afford food and gasoline. And I think that's where a lot more people are. I think a lot more people have that position, not a position of, I'm a donkey, I'm an elephant. You're not a donkey, you're not an elephant, you're a human being. I went to, dad's parents, my mom's parents, my grandma died last year, and I went to the reception or whatever, and there's like 90-year-old people coming in, it's like, I have a donkey pit, I'm a Democrat. And it's just like, are you insane? And this is literally all people have to talk about is this is my party. I'm a Democrat. I'm a Republican. I'm a donkey. I'm an elephant. I support such a cool candidate. What about the truth? What about the economy? What about the things that actually matter to people? Because when you ask people about the issues, they don't know. They only know culture war topic that they either support or hate and then candidate married to it that they support. Right? So I don't really care if the person's like, we're going to get him out of the bathrooms. Ross going to make sure he can't compete in sports. Well, okay. Oh, we're going to bomb Iran and bring Jesus back. And it's just like, okay, well, that's an insane person. And just because an insane person has one opinion that I agree with, it doesn't mean I'm going to co-sign. It's like, oh, well, Larry is schizophrenic, and Larry believes the sky is blue, but he also believes that he has the right to kill you. Does that mean Larry is a sane person because he believes the sky is blue? Absolutely not. And that's the type of situation you put yourself in when you marry a candidate politically like Donald Trump who doesn't care about you and hates you. Like, he hates you. He hates you sitting at home. He hates me. He hates my dad. He hates anybody and everybody that doesn't have power that he's not able to take for himself. Right? Like, if you're willing to give up power to him and make him the big cheese, even just in his mind, you can take everything from him while you do it. He'll let you get away with murder. But if you call him out ideologically on what he promised to do and you try to hold him to account, you are the enemy. He hates you. Because ultimately, your loyalty came cheap at the start because you took the man at his word. You believed he told the truth. But he wasn't telling the truth, and he knew it. He knew he wasn't going to be able to do all this stuff. And this is what I'm really having a hard time rationalizing now. I should just say coming to terms with. When did this all truly go south? I have maintained, this is my position, that Trump was 100% real. The 2016 referendum on the Iraq War, that was all real. Even if it was politically motivated, I believed he did want to win. He wanted to win independently. Then he gets in power. Then we hear the excuses of all the appointments. But it rings true because of what he went through during Russiagate. And this is how I got broken into supporting Donald Trump so vehemently, like I did literally for a decade straight. When people call me a never Trumper or a panican, I laugh because I was literally defending Donald Trump when they were probably in high school, you know, eating Doritos and jerking off or doing whatever. Like I was literally doing apologetics, Russiagate apologetics for Donald Trump all the way back in like 2016, 2017, 2018. Right. And during this time period, you have to know, Fusion GPS, Christopher Steele, Hillary Clinton paid for this dossier, all completely fake. But people said this was real for years and years and years. The constant investigations, the Mueller report. I used to listen to Ben Shapiro attack Trump. And now these people are his best friends and like confidants in Grima Wormtongue. And I'm the bad guy? Because I believed in this man, I defended this man, and then I saw him break all his promises, and then the same people that attacked him over fake narratives became his best buddies? And then I'm the fraud? What? I was a young person. You lied to me. You fooled my ass. It is what it is. What did George Bush say? Fool me once, fool me twice, can't be fooled again. Well, I've been fooled like a trillion times, okay? And I guess it's like my dad saying, I'm kind of retarded. I guess I'm kind of dumb as F. For believing in Donald Trump. I'm on the radio. I can't swear. Watch me, New American Journal in the morning, 8 a.m., 11 a.m. Subscribe on Rumble if you want to hear me curse all the time. Very fun. But, like, here's the thing. It's like, I didn't get a say, and I thought that I did. And that's why I thought it was worth it to vote for Donald Trump twice. So now you want to tell me, after my country is openly occupied with Israel, after they're about to merge, they are going to merge, they passed the bill, Section 219 and Section 612, merging CIA Mossad, and then putting an executive agent over every single department head at DOD. It's going to be one guy that's a new Secretary of State. Not Secretary of State, Secretary of War, that is loyal to a foreign power over our own. I don't care what they say. Oh, well, they're going to be loyal to America. Sure. Okay, well, why do we need a secondary Department of War chief? Well, why do we need that position? Is that why we can't win the war with Iran? We could have won the war with Iran if we just had them control our military for us. And it's just like, this is what I'm talking about like people being on like hardcore drugs. You have to be on like cocaine to believe this type of stuff. It's a cocaine conversation. That's what the entire war is. And then we can buy them and just feed them. Oh, it's so amazing. We got this plan to do it. It's just, have you ever been around people trying to start a business that are off the sauce? That's what all of this stuff is. And what we voted for was completely sober, completely realistic, completely functional. It is what Trump was doing until this year, until before Operation Midnight Hammer as well. The Saudi peace summit was in like October of last year, where he said no neocon wars or no more neocon wars in the Middle East. And I gotta be loyal to this nigga after he lies to me 12 times, 12 million times a day? Like, The amount of lies that Donald Trump has told about the war, that's not a war, but also has been going on for 47 years and might last another 20 years, but we're about to win it right now, it's actually already over, is equivalent probably to the number of miles between the Earth and the Moon. Forget that. The Earth and the Sun. The Earth and the Andromeda Galaxy. He literally... The entire war is a lie, because the entire war is a war crime. It's a war of aggression. We initiated the war of aggression by either dropping the bombs, Midnight Hammer, or, this is what I believe, by killing the Ayatollah, by killing their Pope. And in the discussion debate stream I did with Andrew Wilson yesterday, watch it back, he says killing the Ayatollah isn't an act of war. Is that a rational position? Called it an assassination. Is it an assassination when we drop a bomb on somebody's house when they're in the middle of negotiations? How does that work exactly? Shout out to Ted. That's a good movie. It's me, Mark Wahlberg. I woke out at 2 a.m. in the morning. Hope he's not a Zionist, but he probably is. It is what it is. Okay. So, just when I think about all this stuff, I like that movie. You guys unlocked the memory there. When I think about all this stuff and the disrespect that people have for you when you call it out and they say, oh, so you just want to hand power to the enemy, huh? You just want to destroy the country. You want to make it communist. It's like, well, what do you suggest that we do? Do you believe that in 2026, if the Democrats were going to win, they're going to completely irreversibly destroy the country and pack the Supreme Court? They can't do that. They're not going to be in the presidential power seat. But if you don't hold the Republicans to account and you allow them to eke by, you propagandize, you cover up for them, you lie for them, whatever, you minimize the conflict and you minimize Israel's involvement in getting us to do it, which is 100%, then let's say Republicans eke by, or let's say they hold on to the Senate, let's say they do whatever. If or when that happens, you show them that you are still the bought and sold, cuckold slaves of the Republican Party. And that you can never leave the plantation because massa nice, massa kind to us, massa don't beat us too hard. Over there, they beat them all the time. Massa treat us good. That's what all these dudes are saying. That's what Misfit Patriot is saying. That's what Jake Hilton is saying. That's essentially from a better perspective because he's smarter than them. That's what Andrew Wilson is saying. Hey, we don't have a solution besides lobbying the lobbyists. So what are you going to do come November? Because it's really not about petty voice lords on the internet debating each other. It's really about the people behind who are listening to this during their drive, during their day, sending it to their friends and family, whatever. It's up to you guys to decide, do you think this is a war or not? Did you vote for this or not? When Trump said no new wars to you, did you think, oh, we were going to get into a limited engagement, quote unquote, with Iran that was going to shut down the world economy and take away all our missile defense and destroy all our bases in the Middle East? Like, is that what you voted for? And if not, then, like, what do we do exactly? I don't believe, and this is why we're definitely going to do another stream, I'm going to do more research, I don't believe there's been net negative migration. I don't believe in that at all. Who do you trust on that? The government? Because the government says. That means it must be true. Think about the H-1B. Think about the 600,000 Chinese students. Think about all the illegals that we don't know about. And think about the fact that they used ICE in a way truly resembling the 2003 Patriot Act, which it is a part of, and instead of just saying, you can't work here, can't buy a car, we're going to fine and attack companies that hire you, instead of doing that, which is what people like Fishback and Monty have proposed, which is the true Christian way to deal with this problem and far more effective, you know, just shoot American citizens in the head. And you support that, oh, they were getting in the way of the ICE and we had to take care of them. That's not my position. That's not my position. ICE is very, very new. If they actually wanted to get these people out of the country, they would just pull the credit card. They would just pull the banking from them. But you'll never see that because what did Donald Trump say? What did the peace president say? What did the dear leader, Heil! Sieg Heil die Führer! What did the peace president say? Hey, my friends in ag, they need the workers. My friends in hospitality, I got a lot of friends in hospitality. And then you're going to cuck to the World War III because we're getting net negative migration. That's a lot of people's position. And if that's your position, that's fine. I'm actually looking for a solution. Instead of saying I already have one when I clearly don't, we don't have a solution in the Republican Party right now. Maybe we could take it over again like Trump did in 2016. We got to be real careful. When you look at all these people, look at Rand Paul up there criticizing Fauci. He's taking the big farm money. It's all a lie. It's all fugazi. I don't believe it anymore, bro. I don't believe it. I need somebody with skin in the game who gave up something, who lost something to be anti-war America first. What does America first mean? Do Republican values coincide with America first values? When did that happen? Just because Trump said it? Just like he says MAGA is whatever I say it is, whoever I decide is MAGA, whoever isn't MAGA, because I say. Okay, so if MAGA can go all the way from Alex Jones to Mark Levin in the time period of like under 2 years, then these definitions, these words, they don't mean anything. And if they don't mean anything, the Republican Party doesn't mean anything. And if the Republican Party doesn't mean anything, you're doomed to lose already. You can say you hate the Democrats. I do hate the Democrats. You can say you hate the DSA. I do hate the DSA. They have a platform that their people support. What do we have? A bunch of cracked out Zionists running cover for neo-Nazis in Ukraine? A bunch of explosions and bombings all the time? A bunch of, like, culture war, like, slop politic that gets fed to people about, like, trannies and stuff, when the reality is it's third world migrants taking over the countries and these wars as a result, they come from that? No one actually addresses that. They don't address the war when it comes to immigration. I tried to talk about that multiple times. Notice how it doesn't really go there ever in the conversation. It's always about, oh, you know, it's Juan coming over here from Mexico. But we know the reality. We know about the mass Chinese illegal immigration coming through the Darien Gap. Michael Yon has talked about it. Many other people have talked about it. They want to distract you from the fact that 137 different countries sent people here, okay, during the Biden administration. That's all a part of that 20 million. So that doesn't just stop because Trump secures the border or whatever. It will become, because of a result of famine and human osmotic pressure, it will become a World War Z scenario. Whereas if you remember, even at the beginning of the Trump thing, they were still dealing with the caravans, right? And they were able to crack down on that by getting the governments not to send them. Of course, Mexico is literally like, Mexico, to anyone that's like, oh, you're Hitler, you want to have a strong border, whatever. Mexico has a wall. I don't give a F what you say. Where they literally open the door and say, come on in, Guatemalans and everyone else. Go through our country. Go to the American border. You can come through here. We were able to shut that down. That's going to happen again. And when it happens again, and you actually have the Democrats in power in 2028, not in 2026 when it doesn't matter as much, you know, you're cooked. So that's not my position. I'll never support Democrats in 2028. I just ain't voting for Republicans because Republicans voted to screw me. Period. When you don't pass the War Powers Act, War Powers Resolution, that's a real problem I got. And when you don't call Trump out when you're complicit in his war crimes, I can't ever support you again. 165 little girls and their teachers, too, burned to death, triple tap attack, that a lot of these people, including the quartering, have said that we didn't do. And the president. I guess they're in the same club there together. Yeah, I don't want to be in that club. Sounds like not a good thing to have to talk to God about. So if you're pro-war out there, I hope you listen to me. We ain't going to have a world for much longer because of people like you. Think about it. Change your mind. Grow up.

0: my fellow patriots, the first thing the globalists and the leftists do when they want to silence you is go after your merchant accounts, go after your business payment systems. It's that simple. They try to cut off your ability to even receive money or make payments. It's globalist siege. It's globalist economic warfare. It's a globalist blockade, an embargo, sanctions against American populist patriots. For everyone that's been watching and listening to me for years, you've seen the attacks, you've seen the deplatforming, you've seen the court battles, the news articles, the demonization, the bogus default judgments. We even have FBI and CIA operatives on hidden camera talking about how their entire goal was to take me out of the knees by knocking out my ability to accept payments. And that model they used on me, they admit, is for all of you.
1: Alex Jones.
2: Yeah, so we were after him.
1: So with Alex Jones. And the goal with him was what, just to bankrupt him?
2: Pretty much.
0: Well, because of First United Payments and your support, they failed. And they failed because...

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1: 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I'm your host, Rex Jones, for this final segment here in the fourth hour. Harrison Smith is going to be doing a powerful transmission. War Room is coming up. You want to stay tuned for that. I'm going to do a little plug here really quick. AlexJonesLive.com. You got to go share that live link. Text your friends. Text your family. They need to know the information that you know. And I also just want to do a plug here really quick for the AlexJonesStore.com. Here's the thing. If you haven't heard yet, I invented two products for the AlexJonesStore.com. That would be Methyl Drive and Power Plant. And I've got them together in something called the Power Drive Bundle. These two supplements are made to be taken with methylene blue or just generally for mitochondrial enhancement in the dietary supplement lens. You don't have to take methylene blue with them. They're totally fine on their own. In fact, they're great. Methyl Drive has that CoQ10 and PQQ, that classic blend that we were known for back in the day with formulas like DNA Force and others. It's also got magnesium and the activated form of methylcobalamin, which is vitamin B12. That is all for top of the line methylation support, mitochondrial energy and biogenesis support, antioxidant support, enzymatic processes support. It really is a phenomenal thing to take, especially if you're somebody that's older. CoQ10 and PQQ have a phenomenal effect, and they're really well known in the anti-aging community for that reason. Alongside Power Plant, here's the thing. If you guys remember back in the day, I've been running around here since I was little. All right, I was a part of Knockout, Brain Force, Super Male Vitality, classic ads, formulation, all of that back in the day. If you're looking for something that is going to supercharge your exercise, supercharge your vitality, supercharge your testosterone, your energy, you name it, especially if you are deficient in key minerals, I want you to check out Power Plant. Power Plant has zinc, boron, selenium, Rhodiola roja, which is golden root, Viking root, boost dopamine, norepinephrine in the brain. Really, really, really is subjectively used to help with exercise tolerance and other things. The Russians studied it. It's one of the first adaptogens ever to be used in like a clinical like research setting. That's what they were doing with their Olympic athletes, was giving them that. That is in this formula right now. Alongside cordyceps, which of course, elite functional mushroom, elite nootropic. Pretty much everybody knows about cordyceps mushroom now. 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We got so many amazing supplements, so many things I don't see plugged enough. 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Somebody looking for antioxidant support, looking for mitochondrial support, somebody looking for energy, somebody looking for that. 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We've also got the turmeric tincture as well. Pretty much, here's the thing. 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I'd really appreciate it if you would do that. Also do Gray Area Talks, which is the marquee evening show. That's Thursday and Sunday. Go follow Gray Area Talks and subscribe. New American Journal, I get a little more wild, so I'm not on YouTube there because I don't want to get banned. I also am just like, I don't like YouTube because of what they did, destroy my entire catalog when I was 15 years old. Now people call me a Nepo baby when I was working, doing this like 10 years before they were, just because YouTube destroyed my entire discography, essentially. So I don't like YouTube, but we are on YouTube. Follow me at Gray Area Talks on YouTube. It would mean a lot to me if you would do that. Like I said, I've been here in the chair. Last week I was doing War Room. Right, I did War Room all last week, and I was still doing the live show. I was doing 6 hours a day. I think I had a 31-hour week last week. This week, it's not been the same thing. I'll give you a little inside baseball. It is weird to sit in here for, like, the first hour, hour and a half of the show, and either not say anything or, like, have him ask me a quick question, because my dad's still been hosting, like, the first hour, hour and a half. There it is right there, Gray Area. Go ahead and follow that on X as well, Rex Jones News with the Z as well. But, like, when I'm in here watching the show, my dad says so many things that I either, like, agree with, disagree with, I want to comment on. And it's kind—it's hard to get started after a while, but it's been really enjoyable. I've really appreciated getting to connect with a wider audience. I have been doing this since I was literally, like, 6 years old. I've been running around the office, the studio. My first on-air appearance was, I believe, 2009. So, like, I've been around forever. We've been around forever. The thing you have to understand is that InfoWars is, or was, we were InfoWars, now we're AJN. We are, just the crew, the people, us, the hosts, we're the most censored media operation in history. And there are other people like Nick Fuentes or Ryan Dawson that might quibble with that and say, we're more censored as individuals. Now, maybe you can make an argument. We were deplatformed first off of all social media platforms, Spotify, YouTube, Instagram, Facebook, Google Videos, everything completely gone within 2 weeks. All right, so that's what happened to us in 2017. Everyone now thinks that we were deplatformed because of the poor families of Sandy Hook and all that, which is just simply put, we were not deplatformed for that reason. But that's the lie of history that they'll sell you in order to trash us. But in reality, you can say, warts and all, maybe we made some mistakes over the years, but we're as real as it gets. We're completely viewer-listener-funded, viewer-listener-supported. That is why when you call in, I appreciate you so much. Call in 512-266-0642. I want to talk to you. 512-266-0642. I want to talk to you because you guys are the show. And that's how I've always felt. And I'll always be grateful to get to be in here and do the show for you guys. Do we have callers on the board? Do we have anybody? Anybody want to talk to me? You can call in. All right. Dave from FEMA Region 9. You're on the air.
2: Appreciate the opportunity, Rex.
1: Howdy.
2: Yeah, so, hi. I've been in the fight since October of 2019. Woke up and shed my blue blazer. Gave up on the country club Republicans. But, man, I'll tell you, it's tough now. I'm going to go to a job. I can only get a part-time job working 20 hours a week, 25 hours a week at $20 an hour. Can't pay my mortgage. Can't pay my car payment. Right? But so the entire government has lost sight of American citizens first.
1: Yep.
2: I'm not a MAGA guy unless we use MAGA for Make America Godly Again.
1: Right.
2: But it just seems it's clear that the legislative branch is against we the people, the judicial branch is against we the people, and now the executive branch is against we the people. Like, I don't understand why J.D. Vance doesn't march his ass over to the Senate, take the gavel from Thune and get our stuff done, right? Because on August 4th, the unconstitutional Motor Voter Act is going to kick in, and we're not going to be able to change any of the dirty voter rolls after August 4th.
1: Break that down.
2: It's a 90-day hiatus after that.
1: Break that down for people. Explain that.
2: So back in 1993, They passed the Motor Voter Act. It's called something else, but that's the street name of it. It went into effect on the 1st of January 1995, and there's a provision in there that because they don't want to mess with voter rolls, there's a 90-day blackout period before an election. So if the what the Senate has done, and the House has done this whole session as well, they can just keep tapping along all the legislation that's supposed to help we the people. It's not President Trump. He's immaterial, this whole conversation. It's about we the people. So they haven't taken any hard votes. So we don't even know in the primary season who really stands with us. And Thune's doing the same thing now. He won't take actual votes to see who we need to throw out of office.
1: That's the thing. It's the Democrats have a knife, and the Republicans are like the people with Stockholm Syndrome helping them out. Like that's basically what we're talking about here. And then they go, hey, you're saying you'll support the Republicans. They're the only ones that can save us because they're not tied up. And it's like, yeah, they're about to give the keys to the kingdom to these people. Like, it's not us trying to hold Trump. And my dad always says this, and I got mad watching the show when he would say this, when he'd say hold Trump's feet to the fire. I now totally understand it. Holding someone's feet to the fire is not a nice thing to do. It's not nice. Like, it's really not nice. And, like, that's what I'm trying to do. What do you think?
2: Well, the way I describe it is the GOP, the feckless, gelded, old, pathetic party. I mean, most of those people have been in there 30, 40 years.
1: Base! Dude, I love that.
2: Collaborationist conservatives. Mm-hmm. I want to create a new term, MINOS, MAGA in name only. And MAGA again stands for Make America Godly Again. We got to keep American citizens first. We're worried about all this stuff in Persia. Get the illegals off of my street in Phoenix so I can get a job, right? Let's take over Minnesota. Let's get all the H-1B visas out of Texas. Get rid of all your halal foods down in the...
1: No. Don't. You can't be racist. We're going to have to accept 600,000 Chinese immigrants because that's MAGA. Would that be a MINO position?
2: Yeah, it would be.
1: All right.
2: In name only.
1: I appreciate the call. Thank you. I appreciate the call. Let's go to Gay Frog in Florida. What's going on, Gay Frog?
3: Hi, Rex. How are you?
1: I'm doing good. How are you doing?
3: Good. I caught in with Harrison before because I was hearing this on Asmongold, and I was laughing about it. So Asmongold is pro-war, but I still love him because he's trying to be more moderate with it, but I think I want to take Harrison's position on it. I think the problem is that we treat people so nice and so kind that they take advantage of us a lot. And what I'm seeing is that all these leftists are bringing in Muslims to the country. They're speed running fascism so fast that even we couldn't do it. Like, they call Nick Fuentes extreme, but for me, I'm a Gorger, by the way. For me, Nick is the most kindest, sweetest person you could ever meet compared to, like, what other people.
1: No, you're right. No, hold on. This is a good call. It can stay on. No, it's the road to hell. And they're like paving it in front of us and saying, hey, you're trying to get a cart to come on this road. And it's like, well, you're creating the system to bring that in. Like the Democrat, the coalition was destroyed. Kamala Harris and Joe Biden blew up the Democratic Party. It was over. And imagine the reversal and where we are now and how colossally you have to F it up. What do you think?
3: I actually agree. This is why I did not like the interview yesterday. I think you did a good job. I think you need to improve a little bit on the rhetoric. I think you have to, like, no offense, but, like,
1: no, you're right.
3: I think Nick Fuentes' approach to it, you actually are right. There is no, oh, we're taking all the immigrants out when was this? He literally said, oh, I want to staple green cards to diplomas. Okay, so which one is it? This is what Nick talks about a lot, is that we are going through one area and then mixing it up with another, and then we're not going straight forward in a sensible way. So
1: for sure,
3: he did this.
1: That's a good point. When it comes to the Andrew Wilson thing yesterday, here's the thing. Like, he's a trained fighter when it comes to this, and it's a lot harder to, like, sit in the chair and, like, these things. I argue for what I believe in because I believe in it. He argues for what he argues for so that he can have, like, an invincible position. Like, that's basically the difference. So it's almost like you're debating, like, is it in good faith? Is it in bad faith? I would say it's in good faith because I do think he genuinely holds the position. I just think it's delusional. But I definitely do need to improve. What do you think about people that want to have it both ways? They want to say it's not a war, but now it's a war, and they don't support it.
3: I think on the Middle East in general, when you're looking at both sides, when these people say, oh, both sides are not extreme and Israel is correct to kill terrorists like Adnan, it's like, okay, you know, both of them are insane. Both of them are terrorists. And this broad definition that everybody wants to always point, oh, we're not the terrorists, even though we grew up school for the children. Oh, but they're wrong when they go on through October 7th. It's like, no, both of you are crazy and both of you deserve
1: no,
3: to
1: No, jihad. Jihad means holy war. Are we not doing a holy war on them to take out the nukes so they don't destroy Israel because Israel is the 3,000-year-old state in the Bible that can't ever be destroyed?
3: We're not even doing the jihad war. This is just a genocide in general. This is worse than Hitler, because at least he was arguing on a racial basis. He was just murdering people for fun.
1: Yeah, they want World War III. They want nuclear weapons to be used, and they threaten them. Excellent call. Thank you, Gay Frog. Let's go to Ron in FEMA Region 10. Ron, you're on the air.
4: Hey, Rex, how you doing? Good job. I want to just keep the Charlie Kirk thing front and center, because it's pretty obvious. The film, what Candace is doing, nobody shot him from a distance. That was probably, you've heard the exploding pagers. I'm thinking it's a mic, directional hit. If you look on Rince's site, he says the brown shirt man shot him with a hand pistol. No, I think he actually detonated.
1: Why can't it just be another shooter? Like, that's the most logical thing. Like, why can't it just be another, like, a gunman or rifleman?
4: I think it's all a decoy, and the footage is just so grainy.
1: Oh, well, here's the thing. Like, there's so many, like, assumptions, right? We have to target, like, an intelligence gathering. You look for the key assumptions to try to find out, like, what's right or wrong. Is it the Tyler in the video, or is it not Tyler in the video? Because if it's not Tyler in the video and the video is real and there was somebody doing those maneuvers up on the roof, and I see people online saying, oh, it's easy to go do that. Anyway, oh, I could go do that. Go to a jiu-jitsu class and go shrimp 100 yards on the ground and go get, like, tell me how fast you can do it. That guy is very clearly trained. I interviewed two girls that were at the Tyler Robinson trial. They described him as very sickly and gangly looking. I'm relatively athletic. I could move around on the ground. I could not move that fast. So
4: that whole thing's a decoy to get everybody off the scent. It wasn't a shooter. It was up close and personal, and they did it 9/10, the day before 9/11. I think some of the same culprits might be involved.
1: Okay, appreciate the call. Thank you, Ron. Let's go to Charlene in Alabama. Charlene, how are you doing?
5: Hi, Rex. I'm so thrilled to speak with you. I've been wanting to tell your dad and you as well for years that I'm probably here now because of your turmeric.
1: Oh, wow.
5: The doctors wanted to put me on a bunch of medications for lupus, and I actually had to retire early because of it, and I was just basically in pain in every joint in my body. Excuse me. And so I had been listening to your dad for, I guess, about 7 years, and finally decided to try the turmeric. And I did, and it took about 3 days, and I was magically no more pain.
1: Wow.
5: So I can't live without that. I have taken and do take quite a bit of your other stuff. The methylene blue is fantastic. All of it is. But the turmeric, that's my lifesaver. I have to have it.
1: That's amazing. And this is the thing. Like, this is why I'm proud of what I do. Like, I'm a supplement manufacturer and white label. And, of course, I make things for Bigley as well. But I used to go door to door selling supplements with my granddad back in the longevity days. I used to be running around the warehouse, running around making products at the InfoWars store. We had that. This has been my entire life, and all I've ever heard from people like you, ma'am, is that it's really helped improve your life. It's something that if you discovered it through us, it was really a game changer, in your case, a life changer. Just tell people about the positive impact supplements have had on your life.
5: Oh, I do, big time. I'm constantly telling people. I send and do all of the stuff that I can do as far as sending videos and things like that. I'm a boomer, so, but I'm one of those rare ones that pretty much don't.
1: No, you're awesome.
5: You
1: we love you, and we really appreciate your support. But for people to understand, like, before you're taking this, you don't know that you need it, and once you start taking it, it's like Harrison often says, you're like, wow, I didn't realize how bad I needed this specific natural herbal product, dietary supplement.
5: Well, can I ask you one question before
1: sure.
5: you have to shut off?
1: No, feel free.
5: Nattokinase.
1: Right.
5: I've been reading a lot about that helping with the arteries, clear those out and all. But I'm getting a lot of confusing stuff because I just realized that one of the products y'all do has nattokinase in it. But I didn't know whether that has enough to do the artery cleaning or...
1: I would talk to the doctor about health claim. We definitely do have a nattokinase product or a product that includes nattokinase. That would be Ultimate Life Force that you're thinking of.
5: Right.
1: Here's the thing. We sell a lot of blends. We also sell a lot of single ingredient products like that turmeric that we have. We also have that brand new turmeric tincture as well. So when it is a blended product, like if it's something that you're looking to be like, oh, I want to try nattokinase, I want to add this into my routine, this is an amazing antioxidant blend, anti-spike protein blend, which is what the Ultimate Life Force is, maybe I want to try that. But if you really want to try, you're targeting some like mechanism of action things that are in studies, what I would say for something like that, talk to your doctor. Maybe there's enough in our product. You can also probably get it. You know, it'd be expensive, be more expensive. But if you want to be able to make the health claim, you got to be able to correspond with what your doctor is going to tell you. So.
5: Correct. Okay. Well, thank you so very much. And
1: thank
5: I appreciate you filling in for your dad this week.
1: Has it been bearable?
5: Of course.
1: All right. Thank you, ma'am.
5: It's
1: I appreciate
5: like a
1: you.
5: Younger Alex Jones.
1: Very kind. Thank you so much. Let's go to Al. Fort Bragg, what's going on?
6: Oh, not much, man. Look, I wanted to give you some background on Anthony Aguilar. It's not readily available on the internet because they scrubbed it all out. So back in like the about the 20-teens, maybe 2012 or so, he was brought in. There was a big kerfuffle out at Camp McCall. That's where Green Berets are born. Okay, it's over by Fort Bragg. It's where, like, they call it Pine Land. Well, they call all of the operational area for Robin Sage Pine Land, but that's where Green Berets do their training for Special Forces Assessment and Selection. Okay, and so what happened was that someone fired off an email on a Proton email address, and they accused the instructors and a lot of people out here partying, drinking beer, and hiring strippers and all kinds of stuff out there, and it wasn't true at all. But there was a major shakeup over at the Special Warfare Center at Bragg. And so they brought in a guy named Major General Roberson, and along with him came Anthony Aguilar, okay? And so he worked for Major General Roberson. They started a podcast on YouTube back then, and it was called the Pineland Underground Podcast. You can look it up now, but all of his videos have been scrubbed. They were scrubbed right around 2022.
1: I'll run out of time. Like, actually, what would you make a point real quick?
6: He's not what he seems, and I've got a lot more information on him than that, but if you'll go look up what I told you, I think you'll find out that, you know, he's running on the Green Party. We just redistricted in North Carolina. The Supreme Court upheld it. We just got in our guy in that district, and he's running on the Green Party for low housing, free health care for all. I mean, it's absolute socialism, and he's not what

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1: That's usually when it matters most, to have people in your corner who don't flinch. 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
8: This hour from Town Hall, I'm Mitch Thomason. A ruling by Spain's Supreme Court combined with the policies of a socialist government has unleashed a migrant invasion. An estimated 60,000 migrants, many of them young men from Morocco, have flooded the Spanish enclave of Ceuta in the past 24 hours.
9: There has been this big attempt for people to get across, but the question is what happens to them once they're there? You've got the authorities that run this Spanish territory saying that they're overwhelmed, that there are reception centers which were already full up, that if anyone needs medical treatment, that the hospitals will be full, and also they say they're worried about the security side of things.
8: The BBC's Nick Beek, so far 41 migrants have died trying to reach Spanish territory. President Trump again urging the Europeans to reverse course on migration or risk their own demise. Fresh hopes for a path to peace in the Mideast. The president's multinational board of peace has announced a deal. It would see Hamas lay down its arms while Israel withdraws its troops from Gaza. It looks like Seattle will be in the market for a new police chief.
10: Seattle Police Chief Sean Barnes tells the Seattle Times his future as chief is up to the mayor amid public criticism and confusing communications after a shootout at a crowded food festival. Mayor Katie Wilson announced that Barnes had resigned and that she was appointing Andre Sales as interim chief, but Barnes supporters say Wilson actually asked him to resign and he declined. Several black community organizations held a rally Thursday to try and Since job, saying helped improve relations between the police and the community. Wilson's office says they will hold a City Hall press conference at 11 a.m. Pacific on Friday to introduce Chief Sales and talk

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2: Thousands of survivors of a powerful earthquake in southwestern Japan have spent the day in crowded shelters or sleeping in cars as they face shortages of water and fuel and punishing summer temperatures that are stoking fears of heat-related illness. The death toll has risen to 34 as rescuers race to find those still missing after the quake triggered a mall explosion, toppled a factory chimney, and flattened homes. Search operations continue, but the number of missing remains unclear. More than 79,000 homes without water. Firefighters in southwestern France are working to control the last hot spots of a massive wildfire. The blaze has burned an area that's four times the size of Paris, forcing thousands to evacuate. Government officials say that lower temperatures and higher humidity levels are helping firefighters. Europe is facing a very hot summer. It's fueling wildfires all across the continent. News and analysis at townhall.com. Just may be the first time that airport screeners have found this in a passenger's bag.
3: A set of stolen Civil War-era cannonballs was discovered in a passenger's suitcase during a routine security screening at an Alabama airport. The Federal Transportation Security Administration said the relics were discovered at Gulf Shores International Airport on July 18th. A TSA agent opened the luggage and found five small cannonballs wrapped in paper towels. TSA says the cannonballs were inactive. Police determined they were stolen from Fort Morgan and Gulf Shores and dated to the American Civil War. Keith Peters reporting.
2: 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This after the tech and e-commerce giant delivered strong profits and net sales during the fiscal second quarter. That was helped by surging growth in its prominent cloud computing unit. More on these stories, townhall.com.
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6: 6 minutes after the top of the hour. Good morning, America. Glad you could join us. Bill Martinez here, along with Mark Manila. Mark is a host of Financial Issues. It's a nationally syndicated radio and TV program. Hey, Mark, good morning to you. How are you?
7: Good, thank you. I hope you're doing well, too, and thank you for having me.
6: It's an interesting time, isn't it, Mark? I mean, I keep talking to my friends. I says, can you believe this? We've lived this long to see this kind of, this instability and wackiness that is happening to our culture and our country. But, look, we've been warned that we were heading down this path, and now it's totally out of the closet, isn't it?
7: It is. It's been around forever, and that's the thing that irritates me the most. I mean, I'm really happy that they pulled back $99 million worth of payments to dead people. That's wonderful that this administration at least is, if they can't drain the swamp because of all the legalities and all the people coming against them trying to, they at least can shine the light on it. Mm-hmm. But $99 million isn't a lot of money compared to the rest of the fraud in it. I did a little research, Bill, and one of the things I found out is In the last 10 years, there's been over $2.14 trillion in fraud alone. These are just fraud payments alone. Think about that with all the benefits that go out from the federal government. $2.14 trillion. That's wow. Half of our debt. That means that our debt would be down to $2 trillion if that money hadn't gone out. That means there'd be $2 trillion in your and my pocket and the rest of Americans, because that's where the money came from, primarily from our pockets, you know. Can you imagine how that would help the average household?
6: Yeah, can you talk about affordability?
7: Yeah, well, there you go. You're nailing it.
6: Right, exactly. I mean, this is, and of course, Elon Musk, when he first came to town, to D.C., with Doge, and talking about the fraud and waste, things that we've been talking about for decades, Mark, and now we finally had somebody that was going to take a look-see, and boy, I'll tell you, the swamp moved quick. You know, to cover and invalidate him in such a way, because, you know, as they say in military terms, Mark, is that when you're over the target, the flak comes in. And the flak was hitting Elon Musk and Donald Trump repeatedly, right?
7: Oh, my gosh. It was like alligators after red meat, wasn't it?
6: Right.
7: They were just going to destroy them. And that's a thing that is really sad. I mean, think about this. This isn't due to criminals. I mean, yeah, criminals, a lot of criminals create the fraud. But the only reason they can do it is because the checks and balances aren't there. As you mentioned, Doge, remember in the beginning, they pointed out that there was literally hundreds of billions of dollars. I'll go with millions even if you want to go there, if you think we can't prove hundreds of billions, that went out without any indication of what this money was going out for, and much of it without who it was going to.
6: Exactly.
7: That alone should tell you, after years of audits, warnings, repeated losses, our leaders can't be allowed to continue to say, oh, this was an oversight. We got to hold them accountable. Congress, we have to hold the House of Representatives accountable for this. When lawmakers know the controls aren't in place and they're not requiring them to be put in place, that's the true fraud.
6: Well, the incentives are producing the fruit that we have today, just to your point. All this fraud and corruption has been incentivized. It's been ignored. I mean, obvious things that have been going on and on, you know, as we follow the money, Mark, and I'm sure you've seen this as well, is that it's not just these obvious criminals, you may say, but the criminality involves elected officials. Because because when an elected official, when their number one job is to get reelected, come high or hell water, they've got to get money. And so they're selling their souls out in order to get reelected, right?
7: Absolutely. I mean, think about this. A bill gets passed, hundreds of millions of dollars, billions of dollars is going to go out from the federal government, and they don't build in any checks and balances into that. They don't build in that it is required that they do the basic accounting every business in America has to do and report to the government. You know, if I pay somebody over $600 in a year, I have to send them a 1099 so the government knows who got that money. Okay, but they don't have to do that with the money they're sending out to every benefit. They don't have to have a name on it or an organization. You know, Bill, let me throw a scenario by you. You tell me if you think this is a possibility. Let's see. The federal government, the House of Representatives, the Senate, they send out money to an NGO. That NGO sends it, disperses it to multiple NGOs. Those NGOs send it to nonprofits. And then the nonprofits end up not having to report or show where that money went. But it goes. What happens if some... Then that money goes back into the politician's pocket.
6: Exactly.
7: Bottom line.
6: They get their big.
7: As a candidate. Is that a possibility, Bill? Can you see that happening even in America? I mean, come on. It's even a child can see that happening, especially when Congress could legislate most of this fraud out of every bill they write. The idea that we are electing people who aren't smart enough to be able to do that is foolishness.
8: It's not
9: an issue of intelligence, Mark.
8: That's exactly right.
9: The bottom line is people do that which they get rewarded for. And the system has been set up in such a way that our elected officials are getting rewarded for the wrong behavior. This is why we, the people, must take our country back. We must take control of our country.
8: Yes. Amen to that, Bill. And that is so important. This message has to get out there. We're at the end of the leash now. Our debt is over $4 trillion. I've heard numbers on the interest alone is over $1 trillion. Think about that.
9: Yeah,
8: okay,
9: it surpasses our military.
8: Out of the taxpayers' pockets, going just to pay the interest on our debt. Okay, we can't sustain this. And once the debt goes over the cliff where we can't sustain it, the dollar will lose its place in the world as a currency for trade around the world. When it loses that, it will lose its power in the United States. Inflation will become hyperinflation, and we'll start going into a depression, and it could take 10, 20 years to get out of that, if we ever get out of that. People have, I have concerns about communism and socialism taking over America, but the debt is the key that will cause that to happen if we allow it to keep going. The debt is now, the reason for debt, the reason half our debt is fraud and purposeful fraud, not just the bad guys, you know, sitting in Nigeria pretending to be a prince, but in our Congress right now allowing this to happen. We have to elect godly conservatives that will put this country back on the path that God first ordained us to be on. You know, I believe in God. I believe our country was founded on the concepts of Christianity, capitalism, and freedom. And I believe those three together are very powerful. We're losing that because we've lost control. And you know, we can blame the House of Representatives. We can blame the Senate. We can blame so many people. But when it comes down to it, we're a republic. We do the voting. We decide who goes in there. We have to hold them accountable. My predecessor to financial issues, Dan Celia, he used to call them spineless weasels. And that's very important because we need to get the spineless weasels out of there. We need to get people who are going to do the right thing, even if they don't get reelected. We need them to do the right thing right now because we're at the end of our – we're going down a river towards the falls. And it's gotten to the point to where we can't back paddle fast enough anymore.
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9: Well, we're talking with Mark Manoa. He's the host of Financial Issues, a nationally syndicated radio and TV program. Mark, as you were just saying, is that, look, at the system has been set up. It's been going on for decades, and it's fraught with corruption and all this. But, like you were suggesting earlier, the problem is the man in the mirror. It's us. Because we keep electing these people into office. They are a representation of our own personalities. So there needs to be, Charles Finney would say that a revival happens when it's most needed. This country, just like, when you look at the history of man, you get this cycle, particularly that's, clearly stated in the book of Judges, where prosperity gets to the point where man gets so arrogant, they start looking at things according to their own ways. And when they do that, they depart from godly principles. And this is where our nation is that we've looked at it because we've been very prosperous. Things were going hunky-dory. The signs are there right now that we are in the danger zone, but we're not responding fast enough. So we may end up having to realize that gravity still exists. I keep telling people, Mark, and that is immutable. And we're going to hit the ground. It's going to be hard, and it's going to be very painful. And the level of that pain will be in direct correlation to how quick we respond. You know, it's like I often use that analogy. Remember the Pennzoil commercial? It says you could pay me now or pay me later. The inference was if you paid later, it was much more complicated, much more expensive. And this is where we are right now. Either we realize that this is a nation was born out of the principles, like you said, there were godly principles. I believe that God's hand, divine guidance, our founding fathers repeatedly said that this was the case. This was an absolute miracle, the way our country was developed and brought into being and to become the world superpower. This didn't happen because of George Washington on his own, or Madison, or Jefferson. I mean, clearly, this was the hand of God, Mark.
8: Right. It was the wisdom. It was the strength. It was the faith in these men that came from God, that God used to ordain this country, to allow us to have this country. We have a responsibility to steward our citizenship and elect the right people, and we need to do that, and we need to do it now. This election, I know you hear it every year, this election is so important, but guess what? this is what could easily happen. And this is the way communists and socialists have taken over so many countries, is first they destroy the country financially by promising all this free stuff to everybody. So those people who don't want to work, the lazy, the lazy in the country, those people who would just like to get just enough to get by, they vote those people in, not realizing that the next step that happens after communism takes over is they line those people up and they shoot them. You get rid of them because they're unproductive, and the Chinese need you to, the communists and the socialists need you to be productive so they can stay in power and be elite. So we have to watch this. Our debt, if our dollar collapses in any way, that gives the socialists the opportunity to step in and start promising people, we'll give you all the food you need, the shelter and the clothes, and that'll last for a couple of years before they start lining people up and we start hearing gunshots. So we're near the end of the rope here, Bill, and I'm so glad you're out there preaching this and letting people know, because this election, if you need to vote in the people that will change things. If President Trump, if this administration had a Senate and a House of Representatives that would get behind him, they wouldn't just be shining the light and occasionally being able to recover this money. Remember, every time they try to do anything, there's 437,000 lawsuits that go against them from the enemy. So what if they had a Congress behind them, they could get these bills passed. They could drain the swamp. We could pull back on all this and get in a place to where we could start rebuilding America in a way never seen before. They've done that anyway. Let me share a couple of things. Do you mind if I share? Just since the beginning of this administration, since the peak of the last administration, you mentioned affordability. You know, this is the big lie that they're putting on us. First of all, real wage growth, all but 1 year of the Trump administration has been positive. Real wage growth means that wages have grown faster than even the inflation, okay? So that's one thing. Secondly, they say, yeah, but still inflation. Once inflation hits, the prices don't go down. Let me share something. Lumber has gone down over 60% since the last administration. Televisions and appliances have gone down anywhere from 20 to 30%. Eggs are down, they were down more, but 27%. Used cars and trucks are down over 15%. Video equipment down over 15%. Other furniture down over 13%. I mean, it just goes, computers, peripherals, smart home appliances down over 12%. We're actually seeing the cost of things come down, but you don't hear that on the other news. You don't
9: know because they're lying to us.
8: Victim and buy into the government needs to take care of you. Well, there's enough people out there who don't want to be productive, who want to be taken care of, that if they keep telling this, they'll say, yeah, just take care of me, I'll be fine just getting by. But you won't, because we know biblically, it's biblically sound, it's emotionally sound. People are only happy when they're productive. Bottom line.
9: No question. Bottom line. You're exactly right, Mark. And the thing is that we have raised a generation that grew up with performance trophies. if they scrape their knee, everybody went, catatonic and, overreacted to it. We've coddled a generation to where if they get a boo-boo, it's the end of the world, And here it is, they were told if you went to the right school and you indebted yourself, a couple hundred thousand dollars, you were going to be okay. Well, here they go. They graduate and they come out. They don't have a job. They're living with their parents and, they're not getting married.
8: And then they've been told to expect to get a five-bedroom, five-bath, three-car garage on 3 acres in the luxury part of town when you graduate high school or college. You should expect what your parents worked 35, 40 years to get. That's what they're taught in college because they're trying to destroy this nation.
9: But the whole nation, the whole economic system has been under attack, as you said, Mark, for a long time. Yes. they've been chipping away, you know, the cost of living, inflation, even though there's been an effect, a positive effect here. But meanwhile, some of these things have been baked in the system, you know, housing, regulations, government regulations, all these things have contributed. If you follow the money and you see that our elected officials have all been part and parcel, and I don't mean to blame them all, but I'm just saying is there's no light whatsoever being placed on them. You and I, this is a rare conversation in the cultural sphere right now.
8: Now that saddens me, Bill, that it is, but I do thank God for you being out there. And there are a few others, and if we let our voices be heard and we continue to make it heard, maybe this election will change the course.
9: But the say back, we've got to do something about holding the integrity of your vote.
8: You know what? I am just astonished that the Democrat Party, 100% of the elected officials are fighting against the SAVE Act. How is that possible that anybody would want to do that? You know, did you know that you had to get a special ID just to go to a restaurant during the COVID thing?
9: Mm-hmm.
8: Okay, but you can't get an ID to vote?
9: Yeah.
8: I mean, be real.
9: You want to go to Obama's library?
8: Yeah,
9: you need an ID to get in there.
8: Exactly. How about this one? I saw that somebody did research on the reparations laws that were passed in California in a state or two to try and pay some people because their great great great great grandmother was a slave. Isn't it amazing that they can do the research to come up to ID themselves and trace it that far back? But the Democrat Party says they're not smart enough to be able to get an ID right now to vote.
9: It is rich with irony. There's no doubt about it. Mark, really, they're convinced that we're just stupid.
8: They are convinced of that, and they believe they're smarter than us, and they believe they can convince us of everything. And you know why? Because of what's happened over the years here. But you know who got elected last? It was Trump. You know who got elected before that? Trump. But they put in Biden anyway. You know who got elected before that? Trump. And all, if you look at all this, what's going on, there's still a remnant of very powerful. Remember that phrase, the silent majority?
9: Yes.
8: I pray and hope, and I am believing that it's still there.
9: Yeah.
8: This year, let's make that silent majority get vocal at the voting booth.
9: Yeah, they can no longer be silent. Our country

0: say not everybody is benefiting equally here, right?
1: Potentially. I think that's, you know, the thing that we found with this survey that we did with Harris Poll was that, you know, a lot of folks do understand that accessibility has to be part of that AI conversation, but we're finding that more than half actually may not see that as part of the conversation. And so the risk there is that we might be leaving some people behind.
0: Well, as you say, as AI is becoming part of everyday life, experts like yourself are saying that these tools need to be accessible from the start. Otherwise, as you know, as dynamic as this is and as quick as it's moving, if you're not at the starting line and already, you know, in the race, you're going to get left in the dust.
1: Absolutely. And I think, you know, one of the things that folks tend to think about with accessibility is that, oh, it's something we do at the end. Like, we'll make everything, you know, the way that we want it to be, and then we'll go back up and we'll clean everything up. And the problem with that is then you're having to go back and touch the work again. And, you know, who has time for that? Nobody, right? So when you build accessibility in from the outset, you're then designing with accessibility in mind. You're making sure that any of the inputs or the prompts that you're using with AI, that they actually consider accessibility, and you likely then are going to create a more accessible output, which then means that folks who use assistive technology or just maybe process information differently than the rest of us have that information and are able to access that at the time that they need to do what it is that they need to do.
0: Well, Kelly, this survey is quite revealing. So what does it say about a solution here?
1: So I think what we found, there was a couple of things, honestly, Bill, to answer that question. There was one of the things that we found is that folks really want to see, you know, clear expectations in their workplaces' AI policies. And so if the AI policies are not referencing accessibility and what those expectations are, that's a great place to start, because that's a document that usually gives some guidance to everyone else. The other thing that I thought was really interesting from our survey, you know, responses was that 60% of AI users have seen their knowledge of and ability to use accessibility standards and guidelines actually improve because they've used AI. And that included 74% of our AI enthusiasts in the survey. So it is an incredible learning tool that can bring that information into one place so it can then improve what it is that you're doing in the future from there on.
0: You know, Kelly, you've addressed something that I think is really important here for the general, the general application of AI in terms of in the workplace. And by general, I mean the environment, how people are accepting this, that they're understanding that this, you know, we're pioneering here. And there's going to be some mistakes. There's going to be questions asked. And people should understand that we're in that phase of this journey to where we're all filling different parts of the elephants and blindfolded, so to speak, right?
1: No, absolutely. And I think, you know, I love that analogy with the elephant, right? Because we talk about that a lot, that, you know, you can eat an elephant, but you have to do it one bite at a time. And the other piece and how that relates from an accessibility perspective is we talk all the time that accessibility is a journey. It's not a destination. Technology is ever evolving. I mean, you know, just look at the conversation we're having about AI. We wouldn't have had the same conversation a year ago, Bill. You know, things are changing so quickly and so rapidly. And companies are, as they're doing their development work, are improving things so that folks, you know, can get more usability out of those environments. But also every time you touch that product, you have the chance to either make it better or you could actually make it worse. And so the other risk here is that you could introduce barriers when you're trying to remove them. And so being, you know, aware of that and understanding how, you know, AI works and what, you know, those models actually are and how it, you know, refers back to that reference material is really important, because it can't think independently for you. You have to tell it what it is that you want it to do.
0: The good news here, Kelly, is that it's not like we haven't been introduced to technology before. You know, we have ridden this bicycle. You know, it's a little bit, you know, it's a new thing and there's new language that goes with it, but the mechanics are still basically the same, are they not, to a degree?
1: I think they are. And I think that, you know, one of the things that you see in terms of, you know, the use of technology, the advancements, and let's talk, you know, specifically here about medical technology. You know, there are folks, you know, with disabilities now who are surviving diagnoses that they may not have 20, 30 years ago. And so therefore, that technology, the evolution of it, not only is allowing them to continue living, which is a phenomenal thing, right? But also it's changing the way that, you know, their environment works with them and how they they work with their environment. So AI is something in my field that we've been using for a while. It's been assisting us for a long time in trying to figure out how we take those digital built environments and make them more accessible. So if you think about those early days of YouTube with the automatic captions, I mean, they were hilarious because there were so many mistakes in them. And now when you sit down and you look at those automatic captions, it has improved considerably because of the fact that we're using this technology and the technology has continued to evolve.
0: Kelly, how's ethics coming into play here?
1: So that's a great question. And I think that ethics, always has to be at the forefront, in these conversations. And, so responsible use of AI means, including accessibility as part of that. And, from my perspective, because, it is allowing us, to be able to say, we want as many people as possible to be able to use this end product. And if we think about building in these accessibility standards and referencing the guidelines, then we're going to be able to do that. So from one perspective, that's, for me, the primary conversation when it comes to ethics. But I also think that we have a responsibility to keep humans in the loop. And that's something that we found in our survey as well. Our respondents want to see human oversight of artificial intelligence, particularly where this is important for accessibility, as you look at the accuracy of those outputs. So we can't just trust that the AI did what it is that we told it to do. We have to be able to go in and check that. And the captions example is a really good one for this too. You want to make sure, because captions are part of your communication, that you're actually communicating accurately what it is that you intended to. And so we have to have some human oversight in the mix with AI, and not just, the goal here isn't just automation. It is, also to do so accurately.
0: Well, like everything that we've experienced with technology, it was always touted as, oh, it's going to replace human involvement. It's never replaced human involvement. It's almost like, would you quit lying about this? I mean, somebody's got to operate the machine, right? Or at least, turn it on.
1: Yeah, absolutely. And guide it, right? Be able to implement it in a way that's going to benefit the most people possible. And so I agree with you. I think, sometimes we hear sound bites out there, and people are looking for those kinds of reactions. But the reality of it is that when we use this and leverage this as the tool it is intended to be, it's very powerful, and it has improved the lives of individuals with disabilities. Think about it. Probably in your home, I know in my home, there's multiple voice assistants in my house that we just talk to it, and it does things for us. And so, that is something that we all use, but also greatly benefits a lot of folks with disabilities because it allows them to, interact with their environment and create their environment in a way that makes it, more usable for them.
0: We're talking to Kelly Herman, Vice President of Accessibility and Student Affairs at the University of Phoenix. And speaking of people with disabilities, you've addressed this as well.
1: Yeah, with people with disabilities, I think, thinking about the month of July and thinking about in July of 1990 is when the Americans with Disabilities Act was signed. And if you think about what our life was like in 1990, compared to now, AI didn't exist then. I mean, the internet and the way that we use the internet wasn't, a thing back in 1990. And so, when we think about, the way that, our lived experiences, those of us who have disabilities or those of us who do not, there are, different ways, that we utilize that technology to be able to do the things that we, some of us take for granted every day. And, so when we use accessibility principles in the digital content tools and resources that we create, we are making it so that folks can get the same information, they can enjoy the same interactions, and they can be able to complete the tasks that they need to be able to complete at the same as everybody else. And that's actually the goal here.
0: 30 seconds left here. Kelly, what can employers, educators do now to create more inclusive AI environments, and where can they go for more information?
1: Sure. So I think the first and foremost thing for me is get started. If you haven't actually, integrated accessibility into what it is that you do, start doing that now. You could be able to catch up. And I think the results of our survey will be really instructive, for folks as they're thinking about that, thinking about how to build it into their policies, their training, and in their workplaces. And they can get more information at phoenix.edu/AI accessibility.
0: Kelly Herman, Vice President of Accessibility and Student Affairs at the University of Phoenix. Thank you, Kelly. Take care. Have a great day.
1: Thank you. You too.
2: 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A new study from the IBM Institute for Business Value reveals a growing disconnect between executive perceptions of AI progress and employee experience. Executives report AI-driven role change at twice the rate employees experience it. 81% say AI skills are rewarded, yet 43% of employees lack employer AI training, and 50% say AI obscures contributions. Aparna Nair, IBM's Chief Talent, Leadership, and Culture Officer.
3: The organizations that will lead in this era won't just be the ones with the best AI. They'll be the ones that invest equally in their workforce, making it clear when to trust or challenge a system, strengthening how managers coach decisions, and rewarding employees for using AI responsibly, not just using it quickly.
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0: Hey, back with you. Glad you could join us. Bill Martinez here along with Adam Holtz from PlugIn.com. Mr. Adam, how you doing?
7: Great. How are you doing?
0: Hey, I'm doing terrific. I got to tell you, it's an interesting time right now in our culture.
7: It sure is, man.
0: The best and the worst of times all come at the same intersection, and exactly. I almost feel sometimes I'm like at a NASCAR race, just getting ready to watch something, you know, collide and explode, you know?
7: Man, it seems like there are no shortage of collisions in our culture, and it seems like, you know, for a while, the left felt like it was in the ascendancy in the mainstream culture with cancel culture. And if you took one step out of bounds, you were immediately dismissed and tarred and feathered, metaphorically speaking, and, you know, sent off to be by yourself for a while. We're seeing more and more voices, I think, just challenge that. You know, I think with Riley Gaines began to push back against the narrative, you know, with regard to the trans conversation. And it's interesting to me how that's unfolding. And you and I obviously have talked a little bit about that before today's show as well.
0: Well, yeah, and of course, we're seeing quite the pronouncement, particularly in the WNBA, of all places. And you're thinking, you know, and of course, we've been watching this increase in violence. I mean, out violence, especially targeted against a white player, you know, at a time when you think, hey, look, we're getting beyond this racial divide. And, you know, Supreme Court decisions, you know, I think we get behind it. But it's like the WNBA has not got the memo.
7: Well, it has. And the crazy thing is, you know, this is a story that's been unfolding really for about the last 3 or 4 years. And if you're not in the know, Caitlin Clark played for the University of Iowa. And I, full disclosure, I am an Iowa alumni. So we watched her when she was in college. And she's just a phenomena. And why that matters is, she has brought relevancy to the WNBA that it probably has never had before. I mean, before she entered the WNBA, not only could I not have told you the name of a single player, I couldn't have told you the name of a single team. I mean, it was a complete empty set, right? And so she has brought in a lot of fans like me, you know, I would say basic, you know, my dad would call it salt of the earth, Midwestern types who... never really had paid much attention to a league that was known for having a lot of black players and a lot of lesbian players, frankly. And that's not me, you know, making some sort of accusation. That's the nature of it. And in the last couple of years, she has been a lightning rod for controversy. And then another person on her team, the Indiana Fever, is Sophie Cunningham, who has been not only outspoken about her faith, but recently just, you know, went full J.K. Rowling and said, you know,
0: girls are girls,
7: boys are girls, and boys are boys. We don't want to mix them up here.
0: Right.
7: And what seems like a basic common sense pronouncement has been met with burn her at the stake intensity. And perhaps because the WNBA has been a very activist league on the, you know, LGBT side of things. Man, the pushback against her has been fierce. And just two nights ago, the Fever were in Seattle, and there were two teenage girls that were basically verbally assaulted by one of the co-owners of the franchise. I mean, imagine, you know, pick your owner. Who's the Dallas Cowboy? Jerry Jones. Imagine Jerry Jones walking up to somebody wearing a Washington, you know, Commanders jersey and using the harshest profanity possible and saying, you know, you're blankety blank insane. It boggles the mind, right? Yeah. But the level of drinking the Kool-Aid is so great here that to them, they think that they can, with immunity, target with violent speech. And then there were two teenage girls that were pushed around by somebody. There was somebody who spit on a Fever fan.
0: Yeah.
7: And, you know, if you're on the right, the slightest, you know, deviation from what the left perceives as the right course of action results in lawsuits and protests and violence and, you know, all of that. But you can spit on people, you can abuse teenage girls, you can call them really horrible names. The double standard is staggering to me, just to watch it. But there's pushback against it. I think people are growing tired of it, you know?
0: And the thing is the right has to stand up against this.
7: Yeah.
0: And fix their, as the Bible says, fix your face like a flint. Yeah. You know, you've got to hold solid on these things, because the fact of the matter is that the left is very mean-spirited. They're incivil.
7: Yeah.
0: And the kind staggering of stuff, I mean, from adults. This is happening adults on young girls that are there as fans.
7: Yeah.
0: You need fans of all color, shape, form to come out and support the cause. And here you are, the WNBA, like other, you know, woke organizations, are supporting a cause that represents a very small fraction of the community. And the thing is amazing. It's amazing where we are right now. I mean, we're like in the age of Germany when you think about what it took to control 100% of Germany. All it took was a small percentage. At the end of the day, I think they said approximately about 10% of Germans were Nazis. Only 10% controlled 90. And I mentioned the other day that look what's happened in Minneapolis. You got 82,000 Somalis running the state of Minnesota. Yeah. Think about that.
7: And they've got designs on Michigan and New York as well. I mean, they have been so successful in Minnesota that they're colonizing other big places, and they are not quiet about their aspirations to completely take over. And now, you know, if you have somebody who complains about the Muslim prayer, you know, they're branded somehow doing something illegal. It's crazy, right?
0: And the courts are backing it up just like they did in Germany and all this stuff. It's all a cabal, the mainstream media. You look at what's happening in the Democratic Party, okay? Only in 2016, let's just go 2016 in the modern era. Bernie Sanders had 6,000 followers of the Democratic Socialists, 6,000. Okay, that was enough to create some havoc for the Hillary Clinton machine, right? And there were some backroom deals made. And Bernie says, okay, I'll live another day. Fast forward, here we are, you know, what, 10 years later? Not quite 10 years later.
7: Yeah.
0: And now the DSA has a membership of only 120,000 people. Now, this is nationally, 120,000 people. Look at all that. They've hijacked the Democratic Party.
7: Well, they have, and the thing has shifted so far to the left that Bernie Sanders practically looks like a conservative compared to the radical fringe of the party.
0: Yeah, he has
7: to be careful. I'm speaking facetiously, of course, but you know what I mean.
0: Yeah, it's okay. I mean you're exact, and he needs to be careful because it's dynamic, and the left is moving with each day and each pronouncement, and they're allowed and they're given space. I mean, even to the point, I mean, on the Sunday morning show on Fox, you know, Shannon Bream is talking to the co-chair of the DSA, and she's just asking her direct questions, you know, about the economy, about immigration, about police, about crime, about about government, that, and just straight up, okay, do you want to get rid of the Senate? Yes. I mean, it was no, and it was just straight up. I mean, here is their party platform, which is totally against the Constitution. So why is there a party running that has some sort of representation in a country that has a constitution, and they're promoting, you know, measures that are antithetical to it?
7: No, that's exactly right. And, you know, it might not seem immediately self-evident how we can jump from talking about the WNBA to some of these political things and what that has to do with Plugged In. I mean, I think sports is in the realm of entertainment.
0: Well, it's all part of culture.
7: Well, it is. And we continue to see these battlefronts for the hearts and minds of Americans. And I'm heartened again that Sophie Cunningham has stood up, and she hasn't flinched.
0: These two young girls in Seattle.
7: Yes, exactly.
0: And how many others, you know? So, look, there needs to be a rallying of common sense, and there needs to be that pushback. And yes, there's going to be a price to be paid. Yeah. There's no question. You know, many of us have already paid that price. We got doxxed. We got put on, internet timeout, social media timeout, you know, for the 4 years of the Biden regime. And, and here we are. And what are we guilty of? I mean, and also then you have a young man who is trying to speak common sense to kids to try to, you know, get them to open up their minds a little bit to consider what they have been told. Is it a truth or is it a lie? And they assassinate him.
7: Yeah. Right. And that's, you know, again, we've got to keep talking with our kids. And that's what we do at Plugged In, is we want to equip you to think through your entertainment choices. And by the way, go check out our full review for Spider-Man Brand New Day, which had more profanity and some suggestive stuff than I was expecting. A little bit disappointed with that. It'll be huge this weekend. But because all of these ideas and worldviews permeate our entertainment, our news, our social media, and if you're not thinking

0: critically about them. You're going to be shaped by them in ways that you may not even recognize, and that's especially true of kids growing up today.
1: Well, where we are right now, it's God versus the culture, Adam. And we know what happens. Historically, you know, you got a choice to make. You're either with God or you're without God. And hear me out. And I say this in all love and consideration for you and for your future. Choose God. Okay?
0: Yeah.
1: Choose God. Yep. And, you know, I have, in my decades of experience, I've made my mistakes when I did not choose God. And experience has taught me, just like the law of gravity, it's always better when you pay attention to the law of gravity.
0: I had a friend once tell me, he said, you don't break God's law, God's law breaks you. And I thought, boy, that puts things in perspective, right? Yeah. You can think you're getting away with something, but at some point when you jump off the cliff, you're going to hit the ground, and it's going to hurt. Just ask Wile E. Coyote, right? And we'll get to him later this summer. We're not quite there yet. He's coming back, you know, on the big screen later this summer. So,
1: outstanding. Can't wait for that. Adam Holtz. Adam, where are you from? Tell everybody.
0: I am from PluggedIn.com, and we review movies, music, television, video games. Sometimes we talk about sports and other, you know, cultural things, and we are a ministry of Focus on the Family.
1: Thank you, my friend. God bless. Take care.
0: Yeah, thanks, Bill.
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Yeah, you, right, Crescent City and beyond. Corey Johnson back at you on a ridiculously hot Friday afternoon. Went and hit the golf ball a little bit earlier today at the Mackle. Tomorrow and Sunday, the actual championship. Today was like the celebrity, you know, fundraiser. Really professionally done. Kelly Gibson puts this on now for Fletcher and Travers Mackle. This was a tournament, you know, that basically named after their dad, the New Orleans Amateur. They're playing it at City Park. City Park's in really good shape. But just really good time out there. Lots of great folks, professionally done. Ronnie Lamarck from Araby Park was out there. And so were a lot of other celebrity types. And I think they're going to raise a lot of money for charities. I just thought it was just really, really well done. Kelly Gibson and his company putting on these events, just very first class. Very well done. Hey, got a good one lined up for you in about 10 minutes. Matt Wolf's going to join us from Greater New Orleans, Inc. Coming off the bench for Michael Hecht. It is a Fantasy Friday edition of the program. 91 degrees, another scorcher. Lots of this stuff, water, H2O, agua. You almost can't overhydrate. Some good electrolytes wouldn't be bad. I don't know if Powerade and Gatorade, I guess it's better than nothing. But lots of sugar and crap in those things. Find some good electrolyte drink. No, especially if you're out doing stuff. I mean, I got a guy from CertaPro Painters at my house right now. 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

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Now, that's refreshing. 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Brake tags no longer needed in New Orleans. Brake tags no longer needed in New Orleans. I got a cracked windshield. I need to get my windshield replaced. And then I was like, I'm going to have to go get another brake tag. And this one's good for like another year plus. Maybe I can get the, you know, glass folks to cut out the square. One of them peeled it and gave it back to me. I'm like, that's not going to fly. You know? The cop might take the square piece of glass with the brake tag on it. But he's not going to take some scraped off the glass brake tag. Anyway, no longer needed. Get a new windshield. Won't have to go get a New Orleans brake tag. Yeah, you're right. I don't know what the deal is. I think there's a few other places in the metro. I want to say, believe it or not, like West Wego or Avondale. I think it's West Wego has a brake tag. And Kenner. Kenner, bruh, has a brake tag. Which you can either go to the brake tag place in Kenner or just buy a brassiere strap and stick it in between like the windshield and the windshield wiper on your car and you're good in Kenner. I'm serious on that. I'm serious. The Louisiana Supreme Court upholds the law eliminating some judge positions in New Orleans. A lot of folks that were obviously against this felt the legislature needed to pass that law eliminating judgeships with a two-thirds vote. And I don't believe any of those judgeship laws that were passed had two-thirds of the vote. But apparently that didn't hold water, at least with the Louisiana Supreme Court. It's three criminal court judges in New Orleans and I think a handful of other judges. The Louisiana Supreme Court has ruled. Hey, New Orleans, it is summertime. We are baking out there. I know some of you this weekend are like, I'm going to go get a new pair of sunglasses. Do not order sunglasses online, seriously. Unless you like returning stuff and going back and forth and waiting. Don't go to the strip mall. Don't go to the shopping mall. Don't go to these national chain stores selling sunglasses. You know, when I was growing up, I loved like Ray-Ban, Made in America. These Italian glasses I love, like Revo, Persol, loved them. They're all owned by Luxottica, this like mafia-run Chinese manufacturing of crappy stuff. And it sucks because like Ray-Ban, Persol, Revo, I mean, some really stellar name brands from the past that meant high quality. It's no longer the case. They will literally manufacture the garbage in China, send it to Italy, have a Chinese factory in Italy put it together
so they can say made in Italy. And it's not really made in Italy. It's made in China. They send the parts to a Chinese factory in Italy. They put them together there and claim made in Italy. It's Chinese crap, mass produced. It's garbage. And sadly, it's most of the eyewear business in the United States of America and even beyond. You know, there's, Maui Jim, this independent brand. Luxottica went to them, said, we want to buy you. Here's a fair offer. Maui Jim said, we're not interested. We're not for sale. And then Luxottica said, well, then we're going to pull all your stuff out of Sunglass Hut, Sears Optical, Target, all these optical places that Luxottica owns. Maui Jim said, that's a shame. We like being in your store, in your stores and your shops, but I guess you got to do what you got to do. So now you order Maui Jim online, I guess, or go to other retailers that sell them. That's just like one example. 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There's a place on Magazine that sells some of the highest quality eyewear in the world. 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And I say plants. 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

0: Yeah, you, right. Fantasy Friday edition of the program. Corey Johnson with you. The weekend is upon us. Looks pretty good. Might be a chance of rain on Sunday. Who knows? Sometimes that's good. Cools things off. Cools things off. It is a Fantasy Friday edition of the program. Speaking of cool, Matt Wolf. We're bringing in the Wolf. If you've seen Pulp Fiction, this is no different, except there are no dead bodies in a car in the garage, and the nurse wife isn't coming home. But Michael Hecht's on the bench, so we're bringing in the Wolf, Matt Wolf from Greater New Orleans, Inc. How you doing, Matt?
1: I'm doing great, and look, you know, to your point about being cool, I don't know how cool it's feeling outside right now because the sun's putting in some overtime.
0: Well, it really is. I went out to the Mackle tournament. Today was like the celebrity pro-am. Tomorrow and Sunday, the best golfers in the state will play for the title, and it was just hot as hell out there. Hot and crispy out there, Matt.
1: It's doing its work, man, you know. We can't, look, there's going to be no recalls for the sun. It's doing its job.
0: No recalls. You can sign all the things you want. The recall comes in October, I think.
1: Oh, yeah, that's true. Yeah, that's when the weather's going to be great for sure.
0: Yep. Hey, Matt, I heard today no more break tags in New Orleans. They're going with the New Orleans, with the Louisiana new law, so we don't need break tags anymore in Orleans Parish. Wow.
1: Yeah, I mean, look, that's one of those things where it makes a lot of sense, you know, that, you know, it's kind of hard to enforce something that, you know, nowhere else in the state is really enforcing. So kudos to the city for kind of adopting the rule that everyone else here in Louisiana is doing.
0: Matt, on Wednesday, I had AG Liz Merle on the show. So it kind of took away from a topic I had. I'm not complaining. It was a good interview. But also on Wednesday, I had like Mayor Moreno's initiatives as a topic. And I think I've got them all. The potholes, sinkholes, just general street and sidewalk repairs right out the gate. And then it was the turn on the lights, street lights and interstate lights. Then it was the traffic signals, identifying like 25 to 40 intersections and that are badly you know, in need of repair or replacement and taking care of that, identifying some traffic signals that don't even need to be there. And then New Orleans East, the Michoud International Terminal and Violet, trying to get that going. And then looking into a new city hall. And then the latest and greatest, this Canal Street revitalization and just how important this corridor is. It butts up against the French Quarter. It's like French Quarter on one side, CBD on the other, from Claiborne to the river. The mayor, I think another good initiative, acknowledging something important and trying to do something about it.
1: Absolutely. You know, look, the French Quarter is, you know, for many, the front door to our city, for so many people that visit New Orleans. Obviously, you know, Canal Street is the most vital artery to access in the French Quarter, as well as the downtown area. You know, I think everyone can agree it needs some help. And so, you know, we want to tip our hat to the mayor for putting together a great team. Sadie Finkel from her staff is going to be leading that and making sure that, you know, we can revitalize Canal Street into what it was years ago and you know, really become a vibrant commercial corridor and one worthy of really kind of being that front door to New Orleans for people who visit here and for locals too.
0: Matt Wolf's with us from Greater New Orleans, Inc. Mayor Moreno says enhancing public safety, enhancing infrastructure, fixing the traffic lights, fixing the street lights. A lot of basic stuff, but that's how you start. And she said phase one, infrastructure, public safety, and code enforcement.
1: Yeah, look, like you said, those are the basics, but they're also where we've been falling behind. And so, you know, from the outside it may look easy, but clearly it hasn't been getting done.
0: Nope.
1: So readdressing those things that, you know, make it a stable area, you know, is really the perfect first phase to take, so that when we move into later phases, which includes, you know, attracting in more anchor tenants into those storefronts, you know, making sure that these are places that people want to spend their money and spend their time, you know, really happens after we stabilize those first basic issues.
0: Yeah, one of our most important corridors, she says, and then yeah, exactly what you're saying, Matt, additional phases spur economic development, bring in more retail. How do you do that? I mean, the city can clean it up and do all they can do, and I guess that's the best thing the city can do, like make that front door presentable where some outside companies would be interested. I used to get Kurt Weigel on the show from the Downtown Development District, Matt, and for years, over a decade, they were looking for that first domino that's going to start dropping. And I mean, we talked about it so long ago, Matt, like the dominoes we used to discuss were like Nike Town. I don't even know if that exists. You know, Banana Republic, Old Navy, you know, things that are like downsizing or don't even exist anymore. But those were the stores that would come into like New York or Chicago, take over like a 3-4-story building like on Canal Street and turn it into, you know, their place. That's something Kurt Weigel in the Downtown Development District for, like I said, over a decade could never get that first domino to fall, where that monster company came in, other companies that are competitors or indirectly or not are like, wow, you know, Matt Wolf Company out of Chicago, they did their due diligence, they opened a big 4-story store, they spent millions, maybe we need to look into Canal Street in New Orleans.
1: Absolutely. Well, you know, to your point, once you get things stabilized, then, you know, then the city can start looking at, and I know that they're still developing exactly what their plan looks like, but there are some formula restrictions, some zoning overlays that can be applied to an area like Canal Street. We've seen things like that work in Santa Monica and Charleston. You know, there's some landlord side incentives that, you know, I don't want to speak on behalf of the Downtown Development District, but I would imagine, you know, given their history of being able to, you know, help with facade improvements and other things of that nature for businesses, I would imagine that, you know, they'd be interested in exploring, you know, grants, tax abatements, things of that nature to, you know, help landlords bring those businesses as well, because it's kind of a two-sided puzzle there. Yeah, you've got to make it a desirable area, and then you've also got to help it make it easier for landlords to get those retailers and shops in there.
0: Yeah, she was also talking about, you know, people, landlords that own the building and say it's 4 or 5 stories. The first floor is commercial and operating. All the other floors are just sitting empty, doing nothing. There's like a pressure to get these building owners to get the upper floors into commerce.
1: Absolutely. Look, there's the obvious reasons that we're talking about, which are economic reasons why you want to kind of bring those things into commerce, but also just from a pure architectural standpoint. I mean, think about, you know, buildings that have been around sometimes for centuries.
0: Yep.
1: We know what happens to these places when they're underused is they fall into disrepair, and then now it just makes it even harder for the next person who may want to do something in the future to bring it back up to modern levels. Well, if you're mandating that it has to be into commerce now, you're not letting it fall into that disrepair the same way that it can right now when it's vacant.
0: Matt, I was talking earlier in the week about Downtown Development District, Canal Street, you know, when this story broke and the domino falling and all that, and was a little nervous, like, we're losing things, not gaining, and we're losing Saks Fifth Avenue, we're losing Adler's. Some good news I heard, like, Tiffany Adler will be in the Adler's storefront, that front door. So it will be a different store. They're not going to be selling Patek Philippe watches and Rolexes and diamonds, but they're going to sell the, like, gumbo plates and the Mardi Gras stuff. So that Adler's storefront, that Adler's name will remain on the building, and that's iconic. That's been there since the 1800s. I think that's important that commerce still comes out of that building. And then this is a rumor. I don't know if you can comment on or not, Matt, if you have some, you know, it's still in the works, and I don't want to crash anything, but I'm hearing that Nordstrom's is the potential Saks Fifth Avenue replacement, and even some local, I'm not going to get into specific names, but let's just say a local philanthropist type kind of got the ball rolling on that, like not only got in touch with Nordstrom's, but was throwing up some of their own capital to try to lure Nordstrom's here. I don't know if you can comment on any of that matter, if you've heard any of those rumors.
1: Well, here's what I can say without getting specific on who it might be is, you know, I think what we have to look back at is what led to that Saks decision, and it wasn't a New Orleans-based decision. That's a company that's struggling right now.
0: Yep.
1: And you know, unfortunately we're suffering as a result of it in that particular spot. But you know, that Canal Place location is premium despite where Canal Street sits overall. That's, I mean, think about the retailers that are in that mall right
0: now. Super high end.
1: Top tier, and you know, the foot traffic that comes in through there, both because of locals. I mean, you got to remember there's an office tower. We were in that for a while,
0: yep,
1: sitting above it, but also the visitors that flow in and out. You know, I think it's going to be no problem to get someone in there because it is highly desirable. It's a fantastic location. And I think it's, you know, to your point, I think, you know, a company that's stable and hungry and is willing to be in a great market is going to find that they're going to be very happy being in Canal Place.
0: Yeah, I mean, there's no Nordstrom's here. It would be a great get. The problem, Matt, you know, I was like, you know, Neiman Marcus, Saks Fifth Avenue, they're the same company. They're downsizing. There's no Lord and Taylor anymore. You know, Barney's is done. You know, so a lot of these, who could replace Saks? Like, those businesses don't exist anymore. But Nordstrom's does, and they're strong. So that would be fantastic. Well, we don't need, no offense, we don't need a Target or a Walmart or something like that. Canal Place is a high-end, you know, mall, like you were alluding. Hey, Matt, let me take a quick break. We'll come back in a second. Is Matt Wolf bullish on Kenner and Kenner's growth? Yeah. Matt's going to fill us in on Kenner, bruh, and a lot of other things. We're visiting with Matt Wolf from Greater New Orleans, Inc.
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0: Yeah, you're right, Corey Johnson, back at ya. Hey, looking for something really good tonight for dinner? Lebanon's Cafe, Carrollton at Jeanette by the Streetcar Barn. Some of the finest Middle Eastern food in Metro New Orleans, and the real deal. None of this fusion stuff, real Syrian, Lebanese, Middle Eastern food, like lamb chops, lamb kebabs, kibbeh. I mean, if the place doesn't have lamb or kibbeh, it's not really a Middle Eastern joint. They got all your favorite sides, tabbouleh, baba ganoush, hummus, mujedra. Lebanon's Cafe, tonight for dinner, open till 9:30. So good. Priced right, large portions, authentic, fresh, healthy for you. Lebanon's Cafe, Carrollton at Jeanette by the Streetcar Barn, tonight for dinner. Matt Wolf's with us from Greater New Orleans, Inc. Matt, you're bullish on Kenner, brah.
1: Yeah, look, before we get into Kenner, I'm going to throw this out there. I think on the South Shore, we undervalue what kind of asset the lake is. I was just touring around an executive yesterday from a company that's here in New Orleans, that's moving here from another city, and I made sure that I baked into our tour a drive down the lakefront, because people forget, just 20 minutes from downtown, we've got this gorgeous area that you know, I think is just a little bit underutilized and underappreciated at times. Well, Kenner's sees the vision here, and they're going through a handful of projects that are meant to take advantage of what we've got that you can't manufacture on the shelf. They've got a $1.8 million playground that's breaking ground next month, August. It's going to open in Thanksgiving. Incredible. $19 million amphitheater planned next, capacity of 15,000 people. I'm going to hit that just for a second. 15,000 person arena, that's the size of the Smoothie King Center. We don't have venues like that here in New Orleans, other than Smoothie King Center, UNO, or LSU New Orleans Arena, and the Superdome.
0: And this is an outdoor amphitheater, right?
1: Yes, absolutely.
0: Yeah, that's incredible.
1: It's unbelievable. Pontchartrain Center, which, you know, really for the past few years has suffered from some disrepair since Hurricane Ida, it's being renovated. It's going to host the Lake Town Squadron, which is the Pelicans G League affiliate. Mm-hmm. And then, you know, this isn't something that people are going to see quite as much, but CPRA is doing some incredible shoreline work to fortify that lakefront, build up some coastal restoration, prevent some flooding. So this is all just, you know, this concentration from Kenner to build up that Lake Town, lakefront corridor. It's going to be huge. It's going to help turn it into a regional entertainment and events corridor. Pretty unbeatable strategy that they've got at their hands right there.
0: They were smart. A few years ago, they hired an Atlanta-based company and basically asked, what do we do with our lakefront? What do we do with our riverfront? And, I mean, one of the most obvious answers that came back, and it still doesn't seem to be embraced citywide, build houses and apartments and condos on the Bachelor, on the river, on the water. I mean, Matt, cities like Oklahoma City build a fake river. San Antonio has a canal running through the city called the San Antonio River. You could pole vault across it. And they've got all kind of shops and cafes, and it's lit up, and it's gorgeous, and people are, you know, in little, like, gondolas, like you're in Italy going down it. They take things that don't exist and make something and maximize it. I mean, we have this lake, we have the river, we have about 1.2 million in the metro, and maybe a couple of thousand people live on the river and the lake in Metro New Orleans. I just think there's something fundamentally wrong with that. We do not take advantage of this huge asset.
1: Totally. I mean, look, some of the most desirable and most expensive real estate in the world is waterfront. It's what people like, and we've got it in drips and drabs. I think Bayou St. John does a really good job of you know, putting homes on the waterfront.
0: Yep.
1: But you're right, outside of that, you know, the North Shore, I think, does it pretty well. You know, Mandeville, I think, really embraces what they've got at their fingertips, and, you know, you'll see it a little bit more to the east. And Slidell, obviously, they've got some incredible waterfront communities over there. But, yeah, here on the South Shore, we haven't really figured it out outside of outside of the Bayou St. John area.
0: So that Atlanta company was like, build on the water in Kenner, but they did give Kenner some good ideas what they're implementing right now for Rivertown and out by the lake. Is Kenner growing, like, population-wise, do you know, Matt?
1: We're not seeing any numbers that are showing growth at the moment, but, you know, I think that's why you want to make these investments, is that you're sowing the seeds for future growth so that it becomes somewhere more appealing that people want to come to, because, you know, we know it's land constrained because of, you just mentioned, the river and the lake, so there's not a lot of places to build new things. But, you know, as we've seen in other areas of town, you know, I think that there's some parts of Kenner that are ripe for renovation, and so if you're building these amenities that people want to be right next to, then they're going to start buying up homes that, you know, maybe have been, we just mentioned, neglect can kind of put a little bit of damage on residential properties, and they can come in, invest some money, and turn it into something that's, you know, really great for a family to live in.
0: Matt Wilson with us from Greater New Orleans, Inc. Terminix has been with us since the late 40s, almost 80 years, Terminix New Orleans. 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Hey, Matt, fill us in on this forced multiplier with the NOPD.
1: Right. Well, you know, as I'm sure you know, New Orleans Police Department has been suffering for quite some time with the manpower shortage. You know, there are a few things that are going on there. That, you know, it originally started with the hiring freeze, and then over time, you know, attrition, people retiring or leaving because of low morale on the force, just kept the numbers down. So, you know, it really put the pressure on making sure that we're recruiting officers into the department. Well, now that the department, you know, is no longer on the consent decree, and the morale is much higher in the department, that even means that recruitment is even more important, because you want to take advantage of those conditions that make it an appealing place to work, and it seems to be working. So far this year, 2,000 job applications. So to give you a little bit of a reference, 2,100 in 2025, 1,700 in 2024. So we've pretty much matched what a full year of both 2025 and 2024 were in applications so far this year. About 25% of the applicants are coming through online recruitment, which is something that for the past couple of years the department hasn't really been taking advantage of. So not only did they revamp this online job listing situation, but they've really rapidly increased the turnaround time for testing. You know, what was happening previously is an applicant would put in, you know, that they're interested in it. That process for testing and processing of the application was taking months. So think about, you know, who wants to wait months and months and months to explore any job opportunity, much less one where you can apply for a job to be a police officer anywhere. Every community has
0: it. Yep.
1: So if we're making it difficult to become one here in New Orleans, that means that people aren't going to really end up getting in there. So, you know, it's really great to see that those efforts are working. I know that there was a graduating class about 2 weeks ago. I think 23 officers were part of that class. So we're seeing the right kind of uptick. And by the way, we're not losing as many, because as I just mentioned with the morale situation, you know, officers aren't as quick to take that early retirement. You know, they're willing to stay around a little bit longer if they're somewhere where they feel appreciated and they're feeling like their work is having impact.
0: No, violent crimes plummeting. I mean, we have like lowest murder rate so far this year in like 40, 50 years.
1: Yeah, I think we're on pace to, the last time we were this low was 1969.
0: God, yeah. Unbelievable. 1969 was,
1: yeah, what, I mean, and Brian Adams said thing about it, that, you know, the quite a summer.
0: Ah, nice. I'm like, is he talking about the musician Brian Adams, or is there some local politician I don't know that's named Brian Adams?
1: No. Definitely just the artist.
0: No, the summer of 69, matching it. Pretty good stuff. Matt Wolf's with us from Greater New Orleans, Inc. Matt, what we know about the Meta and these gas-powered plants that energy's going to build and Meta's supposed to pay for them. Nuclear power has been kind of getting a rebirth in this country. Tell us about nuclear power in Louisiana.
1: Absolutely. Well, as you just pointed out, nationwide, we're suffering from a little bit of scarcity on energy molecules. And so whether it be from data centers or just anything else that, you know, I don't know anyone who's using, you know, less electricity these days. We've, for several years as a state, adopted an all-of-the-above energy strategy, which really kind of embraces almost every kind of power generation. You just mentioned those big projects. I can tell you, yes, in addition to those gas plants, they are interested in other methods of power generation as part of their grid. Nuclear is something that earlier this year, in March, the state of Louisiana kind of doubled down on it. We've already got nuclear here in Louisiana. We recognized that this was a potential area of growth for us. And so we were one of 26 states that entered into a competition with the Department of Energy to build a nuclear life cycle innovation campus. We just found out this week Louisiana is one of five finalists to receive that funding. The goal is we're trying to help rebuild the nation's domestic nuclear fuel supply chain, and with it comes a lot of business. So building that campus is going to be about a $50 billion capital investment. But it also means that it's going to generate around $10 billion in state and local tax revenue, creating 25,000 jobs along the way.
0: Would be building the campus? What would be the entity building the campus?
1: I believe it's the Department of Energy.
0: $50 billion?
1: It's a few bucks, you know.
0: Wow. That's amazing.
1: You know, quite a few commas in there. Yeah.
0: And where would it be, Matt? Like, what part of the state? Any clue?
1: If I'm being honest, I wasn't able to see the application, but, you know, I think when you consider just how rich the workforce in Louisiana is around the energy industry.
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0: Yeah, you, right? Fantasy Friday edition of the program. Corey Johnson with you. Every day this program on radio, television, live streaming on 5 social media platforms. It's always brought to you by the Lamarck Automotive Complex, home of Lamarck Ford for over 45 years. Lamarck Lincoln, number one dealership in the state. And Lamarck Crescent City Ford in Elmwood. If you own a business, you need a commercial truck, van, or SUV, Lamarck Crescent City Ford in Elmwood on Jefferson Highway for over 80 years. Fantasy Friday edition of the program. It's hot out there. Hey, Matt, what were you guys at Greater New Orleans, Inc. doing at the International Air Show?
1: Yeah, we had part of our team was at Farnborough International Air Show last week. They were meeting with aerospace industry leaders from around the world to showcase our growing aerospace and defense sector, and really just share why companies are continuing to choose Louisiana for innovation and investment. I think we talked about this 2 weeks ago when we were discussing a little bit of opportunity in the aerospace sector. You know, we're doing the work. I don't know that everyone knows about it because, you know, they don't necessarily associate New Orleans with that, but the reality is we've been doing the work for a very long time. We've got the trained workers, we've got the universities who are doing even more training for people, so it makes a lot of sense. But we've got to go out there and go fishing. You know, you got to put your line in the water, and you've got to make sure that you're making sure that those decision makers are aware of what New Orleans can bring to the table. And I can tell you, we got a few bites on the line. You know, people who are definitely unaware of what we can provide them.
0: Yeah, the big rumor is what, like down by Pecan Island, south of New Iberia, outside of Greater New Orleans, Inc.'s, you know, I guess, area that you guys cover, the 10 parish region, but SpaceX or whatever the other company, I forget, what's Blue Origin, what's the other company?
1: Yeah, I think Blue Origin is the other company. Yeah. But, you know, this even goes back to, you know, you were mentioning the corridors earlier. Sometimes, even if it's not fully baked yet, when you have a city that has essentially said, this is something that's really important to us, and we're going to put resources and energy and develop some regulations around growing this industry, yeah, that's enough to make people know that you're taking it seriously.
0: Yep. Now, I heard, like, Iowa. Iowa's pushing, like, the space industry, like, you don't need to be by the water to launch rockets, like, they're, so Iowa's, like, really proactive, so we're already in it. We have NASA and MISU and, you know, Boeing and Northrop Grumman, so we've got a lot of Fortune 500 space-oriented stuff out in the east. Love to see SpaceX or Blue Origin, whatever, down in southwest Louisiana on the coast, and then on a different kind of note, the airport with the old terminal tearing down concourses A and B, the ones on the east side of the old terminal, maybe a new hangar being built, maybe, servicing aircraft, exciting times potentially in that as well.
1: Absolutely. I mean, exactly what you just mentioned. You know, they're creating space while also growing at the same time, which is this kind of like dual-sided situation. You absolutely want to create an opportunity to be able to service those fleets of aircraft. I know Breeze Airways, for example, which albeit may not have a large volume of flights, we are a service location for that airline. And so that's why this, you know, we keep seeing them kind of add and change their flight loads is, this New Orleans is a very critical market for them. If we can do that with some other airlines, that means, you know, we're going to become an anchor and part of their operations and see them add more flights the same way Breeze has.
0: Hey, Matt, here comes our curveball question to end the day. We were talking about Kenner and the growth on the river and the lake. That Esplanade site, man, just boggles the mind that it still sits empty. You basically have almost an I-10 exit directly to that site. I just think like an IKEA furniture store, Bass Pro Shop, Cabela's. If you could have both of those on that site, it's so big. I think those would just slaughter it, Matt. And IKEA is a regional get. A Bass Pro Shop, Cabela's. I know you have each one in Baton Rouge on exit 177 in Gonzales and up I-12, like past O'Neill Lane, heading towards Denham. But I think the Kenner site could support it without even affecting those Baton Rouge things. And there's no IKEA. I mean, IKEA got to go to Houston or Florida, Atlanta. I think an IKEA furniture, retailer would kill it at the Esplanade site.
1: Yeah, I think to your point, I think it's a location that people are taking a look at and considering. The unfortunate reality, and this was a little bit of what we were just talking about with Saks, is it's a little bit of a treacherous time for retail companies, and so I think that they're a little gun-shy to make quick decisions.
0: Yeah.
1: But I feel very confident that as those companies explore that site, dig into it a little bit more, they're going to understand that this is a place that they should be because they're underrepresented and the opportunity is sky high for them.
0: That site's a gem. I mean, you put the right retailers in there, they will slaughter it.
1: Yeah, I mean, what was that they said in the Field of Dreams? What was the saying?
0: Build it and they will come.
1: Bingo, bingo.
0: Yep. Matt Wolf, Greater New Orleans, Inc., always a pleasure, man. I really appreciate you joining us.
1: Absolutely. Anytime. We love it. What a great way to kick off the weekend.
0: Yep, no doubt. I feel the same way. Matt, thanks again.
1: No problem. You stay cool out there.
0: I'm going to try to. That's Matt Wolf, Greater New Orleans, Inc. He's right. Ice cream, a smoothie, something cool. Got to have something cool. Hey, I'll tell you, a place that's cool and a great place tonight for dinner, especially on a Friday. The Bar Scene's hopping. 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I'm not going to tell you 25, 30-year-olds to head over to the Steak Night Bar Scene. 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You can dine at the bar. You can dine in the bar area at tables, or go to the other side of the restaurant and dine in the dining room away from the bar. USDA Prime New York strips, ribeyes, fillets, speckled trout with jumbo lump crab meat, the Gulfish Robert, the steak knife in Lakeview. Isn't it time to get back to the steak knife? 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

0: 8 days away, a week from tomorrow, that guy will be getting his Hall of Fame jacket, the bust, getting enshrined in Canton, Ohio. First ballot Hall of Famer, number 9, Drew Brees. Just a few days ago, we saw former Saints coach, now Denver Broncos coach, Sean Payton crying. He will be presenting Drew Brees in Canton, Ohio in 8 days. That's going to be something to see. The Super Bowl winning Saints coach talking about those 15 years, those magical 15 years. Some of the greatest offenses in the history of the NFL. I don't know how you can name any other team, quarterback, or offense specifically that's put up bigger or better numbers than what Peyton and Brees did over and over and over and over again. So a week from tomorrow is huge. Number 9, Drew Brees, first ballot NFL Hall of Famer. No, and I'm not knocking his first 5 years in San Diego. If he played 5 years in San Diego and like 6 or 7 in New Orleans, and he's going into the Hall of Fame, you'd have to give San Diego some of the credit. But I don't think you really give San Diego much credit at all. Very, very little. 20-year NFL career for Drew Brees. 20 friggin' years. 5 with San Diego, 15 with the Saints, 3 times as much. Did so much more. NFC title games, plural. A Super Bowl. A win. An MVP. You know, I think about Drew Brees, like, maybe 6 feet tall. Maybe 6 feet tall. I think Drew Brees barefoot is like 5'11 and 7/8", 3/4", something like that. Under 6 feet tall. Maybe like 205, 210 at the most. I remember interviewing Michael Vick in a locker room in the Dome after like a Saints-Falcons game, and I remember interviewing Drew Brees after a game, and I was like, these guys are the same size, like 5'11 and a half, 205. So I think about Drew Brees playing the quarterback position. We're in the NFL. I mean, it's 6'3", 6'4", 6'5", 6'6". Like Peyton Manning, you know, Tom Brady, Roethlisberger. These guys were like trees. They were giant. You check out a Saints game against like New England or against the Colts or against Pittsburgh, and you see Brees shaking hands with the opposing team's quarterback, it's like a 6-inch difference in height. Per pound, per inch, I mean, I'd put Drew Brees with like Barry Sanders, who was about 5'8". I would put Drew Brees and Barry Sanders right next to each other on top of the pyramid is like the greatest players in NFL history per pound, per inch, their height and their weight, as good as it gets. I mean, both of them are considered some of the best at their position in the history of the league, regardless of weight or height. When you factor that in, I don't know how anyone is any better. Anyone's any better. I was watching this, it was on social media, and it's like Drew Brees more accurate than an archer. And they had a target that you would, you know, like I guess with like the hay behind it for, you know, archers, bow and arrow, target practice, literally. And they have Drew Brees with like, I don't know, like the ball was dipped in, you know, baby powder on the point, on the tip, or I don't know, maybe like that dust you use for like, you know, a chalk line. And Brees' throwing the ball. I'm guessing it's about 25 yards, something like that, a good 75 feet from the target, 25 yards, 30 yards, tops. Let's call it 20, 25 yards. He's nailing the bullseye every friggin' time. Every friggin' time. He's like 10 for 10. It's obnoxious, like the bullseye. That's about maybe two inches, you know, wide. Just ball after ball, just right in the bullseye where he was more accurate than someone with a bow and arrow. Now, Breeze was special. Just the dedication of the game, the preparation, the mastery of all that, the way he could process a defense as the play is going on so quickly and know exactly where to put the ball. Some of the most vanilla stuff, like, have you ever seen Drew Brees in your life in a Saints uniform mess up a throw to, like, the running back coming out of the backfield out in the flat? You know, just a simple little dump off, an easy play that 90% of college quarterbacks make pretty much all the time, 95, 96, 97% of pros. But every now and then, the ball gets away from him. They throw it into the ground. Throw it behind the running back out in the flat. Throw it over his head. Lead him too much. It's rare, but it happens like every QB. I don't recall Drew Brees in 15 years as a Saints quarterback missing those basic throws ever. Not once. And I guarantee you could go through the NFL, and I don't care if it's Tom Brady, Peyton Manning, Mahomes, they're going to miss one of those. I'm not saying Brees is better. I'm just saying Brees was insanely accurate, ridiculously confident, over-prepared, and just a fierce competitor. Like, all the things you want. Like, Michael Jordan-like competitor. Just not a jerk like Michael Jordan. The opposite, like Drew Brees, you know, like I think why he failed, like doing play-by-play his first time around is because Drew Brees, things are planned. He prepares. His life is the way he works. He's trying to make it scripted as easy as can be. I'm going to over-prepare for this game. I'm going to watch film. I'm going to go through all the reps. I'm going to be there by myself in the facility, at the facility. Just because that's how he's built. No, but he's not a jerk like a Michael Jordan. But his fierce a competitor will, like Sean Payton, they will cut your throat. Drew Brees will cut your throat, you know? That type of fierce competitor. And obviously, he ain't cutting your throat, but you get what I'm talking about. He's just a winner. A week from tomorrow, Sean Payton will present Drew Brees. He'll introduce Drew Brees in Canton, Ohio, the NFL Hall of Fame. That's just, for Saints fans, that's like as good as it gets. Beloved Drew Brees, Sean Payton, the old coach, like back representing New Orleans and the Saints, the city, all of that. And I'm sure Payton will mention New Orleans and his love for New Orleans, even as Denver coach. You know Drew Brees is going to go off on New Orleans. Because of his true love for the city, and because he knows how important it is to us, New Orleanians, where we need that affirmation, where we need some total world-class winner, an NFL Hall of Famer like Drew Brees, you know, promoting our city, saying positive things about our great city. Now, a week from tomorrow is going to be great. In Canton, Ohio, with Sean Payton and especially number 9, Drew Brees, going into the NFL Hall of Fame. I saw this guy, an NFL Hall of Famer, earlier today at the Mackle. Ricky Jackson. Such a class act and a good guy, a lover of New Orleans. Now, Ricky knows how I think about him and what I think about him as a person. He also knows what I think about him as a player. And I showed him a tweet that I had posted. I have to laugh. I saw a headline about a Saints player now wearing Taysom Hill's old number 7. I guess the media covering the team's too young to remember the past. Hill should have never been wearing Morton Anderson's number 7. No one wears 8 and 9, and no one should. But no one should be wearing 7. Sam Mills, 51. Willie Rofe, 77. And especially Ricky Jackson's 57. These are Saints NFL Hall of Famers. The organization just doesn't seem to give a blank about the past. But Breeze is sacred. The others, not so much. And that's a shame, not right. Now, how Ricky Jackson, how someone still wears 57 yet no one wears number 9, is just fundamentally wrong. There's just something basically wrong with that.
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1: All the way, it's fresh. Nothing comes out of a can here. Nothing. All of our seafood is Louisiana. 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
0: Katie's in Mid-City.

0: Hey, Corey Johnson back at you. Thanks so much for joining us. Hey, tonight for dinner, maybe Gallagher's 527 in Mandeville. They're open tonight for dinner. They're open tomorrow night for dinner. You probably would get, I should say you should probably get a reservation because they get pretty crowded on weekends. But they'll fit you in, or you can dine in the bar or bar area. Lunch Tuesday through Friday, dinner through Tuesday through Saturday night. It's Gallagher's 527 in Mandeville. I think it's outstanding. I think it's one of the best restaurants in the metro area. Check it out. And don't forget about the Crab Meat St. Francis appetizer, the original Warren LaRuth recipe. Absolutely fantastic. Corey Johnson with the Fantasy Friday edition of the program. 91 degrees. It's hot out there. Lots of water. Agua. Stay hydrated. We're heading to Mid-City. Or are we heading to the Lakeview area? Is it Francesca Deli? Is it Katie's? Or somewhere else? Scott Craig joins us. What up, Scott?
1: Hey, Danny, how are you? It's going to be Katie's in a little while. I've been at both places all day today. Came home to walk Agador Spartacus.
0: Nice.
1: But I'm on my way back to Katie's.
0: Excellent.
1: So, I got to pay attention to my pup, man.
0: No, you got to take care of the doggy, no doubt about it. Hey, before we talk about Katie's, it's seafood night at Francesca Deli in Lakeview.
1: Yes, it is. And it's absolutely delicious. We do the seafood platters. We do the half pans. We do the full pans. We do whatever you want. Today, we've also got seafood gumbo. Chef Knuckles does the seafood gumbo every Friday, and it's absolutely tremendous. Yesterday we did a pimento, fried chicken and pimento cheese sandwich, a little taste of Destin, Florida, and we did really well. It's been very busy there today. You know, even with the parking situation.
0: Yeah, that is absolutely, this is where the city of New Orleans is absolutely atrocious, where the city can't get out of its own way. A bank right down the street, Francesca Deli, they're probably about a half dozen businesses within a block of Francesca Deli, across the street, same block, all that.
1: It's probably a dozen.
0: Yeah, a dozen. And the bank down the street builds a rock parking lot, not for the bank. They have their own parking lot. They built it right next door on their dime for all the retail on that street to make it easier. And the city of New Orleans is like, you can have bank parking, and the extra lot's fine too, but it only can be bank customers. And the bank's like, we have our own parking lot. We don't need the extra lot. And now it's basically chained off, right?
1: It is. And, you know, one of the big concerns Lakeview had when we opened there 8 years ago was, you know, people parking in front of their houses. And I said, well, look, you know, I'll have my staff park down on the paved lot and walk a couple of blocks, the paved lot on Canal and Harrison, you know what I mean?
0: You, the one in the neutral ground you're talking about?
1: Yeah, and they can park down there because we don't have that luxury.
0: No,
1: all
0: the
1: we have is a neutral ground, and we're never going to have that luxury because Lakeview's never going to give it to us.
0: No. I don't think they want to extend that look into that stretch. Well, I think what they did is there, and it's never going away, but I don't think it's below.
1: Corey, they allow business after business to open up on that corridor. Every corner has a business now. Nail salons, I mean, yogurt places, plant shops, hamburgers, Chris's Meats, and we want that. We want that. But it creates a parking problem.
0: Yeah.
1: And how can you say you don't want customers in front of your houses and you're going to allow all these businesses to open? It's fine. So this bank, Fifth District Savings and Loan, everyone should open an account there because they're unbelievably good people, unbelievably, to do this. Well, turns out one of the neighbors complained about the lot. And it's across the street from her house or something. and which I think she went. And of course, the city comes out, shuts it down.
0: Unbelievable.
1: Unbelievable. So, you know, I was there Tuesday, and some older customers, which probably won't be back because they had to walk so far.
0: Yep.
1: Were complaining about it. We're having a lot. I was told I could park there. We're having a lot. I'm like, and I got irritated, and I made a Facebook post, which I never do.
0: I'm glad you did. It's ridiculous. I'm going to have to do it myself.
1: Especially a negative Facebook post. And the last thing I want to do, you know how much I love this city, Corey. I defend this city. I defend everything about this city to the core. And I had to do it. And all I said on it is it was a neighbor. You know who you are. In parentheses. And I wasn't really sure who it was. Well, this girl comes into the restaurant. Well, I didn't do it. Well, now we know who did it.
0: Yeah.
1: It was totally investigative work. So, I mean, I don't care who did it, but now we're just going to park in front of your house all day long.
0: No, it's ridiculous. No, and the elderly people.
1: It's a public street. There's nothing you can do about it. Yep. I can park there all day.
0: The elderly people that would park in the lot and walk to Francesca and other businesses, now they're like, it's too hard to park. We don't want to go down there. I mean, the city of New Orleans can be so uninviting. It's, like I said, just, you know, getting in its own way,
1: they
0: cutting off its nose to spite.
1: They should have blown that off like it was no big deal.
0: Yep. Ignore it.
1: Ignore it. So,
0: no, you live 50 feet off of Harrison. You live by a bank. You know, it's like that Langsfeld's loft downtown, that green, lime green building next to that lot where at least four different people investing a lot of money, architects, all of it, were going to build a condo tower there. And these two jerk attorneys, I think the old man was Herman, I forget the young punk who was like 30, they used the law to help themselves and to screw over the city. They basically bankrupted like three companies, and then like the fourth one bought them out of their condo just to get them out of the way and paid like, you know, a premium. So these jerks are like, yeah, I used my law degree to stop these buildings getting built and ruining my view, and I got a premium when I sold it. It's like, you live next to a lot in an industrial area that also is residential. A condo tower there could be an inevitability, and you're anti-New Orleans, selfish, and squash this. So you have individuals that really, you know, the Habana Outpost, those jerks on Esplanade, no Habana Outpost. It really sucks, yeah. Man. These people that act like they're New Orleanians and they're anti.
1: It's tax dollars. It's a good look for the city. And it brings more people to the city.
0: Yep.
1: You know, I mean, there's nothing I can do about it. You know, somebody on Facebook said, why didn't you call the council person? I'm like, well, it's not my lot. You know? And oh, by the way, I don't know if you've seen the lot, but it's beautiful. They spent a fortune on this lot.
0: I'm going to shoot some video and post it tomorrow. It's ridiculous.
1: It just, you know, and nothing's going to happen. It just is what it is. No lot.
0: No, I think that lot will eventually reopen and serve the people.
1: It's none of my business going. No, nobody cares.
0: It's crazy.
1: You know,
0: it's crazy.
1: Oh, man.
0: It's crazy. I'm going to go shoot video of that. Let's move on to something positive. Katie's in Mid-City. I'm guessing Scott, what, almost a half dozen local fresh fish tonight?
1: Tomorrow we'll have a half dozen. Today we only have five. But I've got a beautiful red snapper coming in tomorrow. I got a decent price on it. So I'm excited to be serving red snapper.
0: Red snapper's fantastic.
1: It is fantastic. It's just so expensive that it's hard to do at Katie's unless we can get a decent number.
0: But what are you gonna do with that? Grilled shrimp on top or something?
1: No, we're going to do a beurre blanc with mashed potatoes, because I love mashed potatoes and fish. Fresh veggies, and we're going to sear the fish, like hard sear it, to get it crispy on the outside.
0: Yeah.
1: With some of our seasoning, and it's going to be delicious. And then I'll probably do it panko crusted too.
0: Nice.
1: We're going to play around with it. I've been talking to Chef Jess about it. She's excited about it. And culinary starts
0: tomorrow. Wait. Before we get into that, how many red snappers are you going to have tomorrow night?
1: Probably, I have to cut it up. Probably 20.
0: 15 to 20, nice.
1: I'll probably get 20.
0: What are the five fish you have going tonight?
1: We have fresh catfish, we have redfish, we have tuna. I'm missing one. Oh, and speckled trout.
0: Nice. All local fresh fish.
1: It's just, you know, this is the fun part about my business. I absolutely love the customers. I meet so many cool people. You know, I was telling a customer the other day, I said, there's probably 150 cities I could go to in this country and have a place to stay. Different people I've met at Katie's over the year. You know, we you know, share numbers. Whenever they come back to New Orleans, they always call me. They come in and eat, because I give my card to everybody.
0: Hold that thought. Break train's coming. We're coming right back. More with Scott Craig. Sorry to interrupt you, Scott. We're coming right back.
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0: 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Scott, I heard you chuckling about my pinned post, the golf chipping and putting green.
1: Yes. At the same time, you know, my house has huge oak trees all around it. And part of the problem is the grass doesn't grow very well. You know, I put down this beautiful lawn when we bought this house 5 years ago, and the grass just doesn't do well. It just doesn't get enough sun. So, my neighbor down the street has a turf lawn, and it's beautiful all year long. Dog poops on it, just pick it up, no big deal. It's just always beautiful, and I might be calling your people.
0: Well, the good thing is you can have, you know, my backyard, I have the chipping putting green, and they could have done natural turf for the entire backyard. I left the St. Augustine all around the green. So I have the chipping, you know, it's like an island. So I have the green, and then on the outside of the green is an area about 3 feet where I can chip up onto the green. And then I've got some pads, turf pads around the yard where I can chip in the air over the St. Augustine grass onto the green. So, yeah, just... It mixes well with real natural grass and the turf right next to each other.
1: Well, when Buddy Savoy fixes my shoulder, I'll be playing golf with you next year.
0: I like that.
1: I'm ready to go play some golf again, man. I'm ready to get back. I just haven't been able to because my body's been needing too many new parts.
0: Now, I hear that. That's why I'm at Stack Gym every damn day, because I'm trying to reverse the clock.
1: I think I have reversed my clock.
0: Me too.
1: I'm pretty sure I have.
0: I think I have. At least slowing the damn thing down. In the last 2 years since I've joined Stack Gym, not one but two people that I know haven't seen me in a while. Like, it's Benjamin Buttons. I'm like, I'll take that compliment.
1: You do look good, dude. You do look good.
0: You do too, Scott. I mean, all I did is, you know, I probably lost 10 pounds. Maybe a little more if you know, the muscle gain, the fat loss. But I was just sort of like a Pillsbury doughboy, like you kind of gushy. You were big, man. You had like a big stomach area, and you've eliminated the damn thing. How much weight have you lost?
1: 58.
0: 68? 58. That's insane. Pounds. Almost 60 pounds weight loss. That's incredible, Scott.
1: Yeah, really. I don't want to lose anymore.
0: I don't think you need to. You're like around 200 pounds, right?
1: I'm 195.
0: That's where you should be, dude. If you're like 175, you'd look anorexic.
1: I was thinking about jumping down to 190, but I've already got new clothes. I really don't want to have to buy any more clothes.
0: I think you just got to get where you're healthy, and I think you look really healthy at a 195. So you're telling me you were over 250?
1: I was 253.
0: Jeez, and Pete, you got to really feel good about yourself, Scott. That's a major lifetime accomplishment.
1: Yeah, it, you know, and I did it in basically 12 months, you know, just exercise. I get on that treadmill like a crazy person, and I do, you know, 3 miles in the morning. I did 2 miles this afternoon before the show, and I'll do 3 more tonight.
0: Wow.
1: When I get home from work.
0: That's amazing, man.
1: You just have to make it part of your day.
0: Yeah.
1: Congratulations.
0: And
1: out of town, I just geriatric jog is what I call it. You know, like when we go to St. Louis, I do 10 miles a day. You know, my father-in-law lives 2.5 miles from Grant's farm. And that's, you know, where Ulysses S. Grant lived for a while. And they have, you know, all the animals. And we got this beautiful farm. And there's a trail behind their house. So I get on that trail. And I geriatric jog to Grant's farm. And then I fast walk back. And I do that twice a day.
0: Wow.
1: You know,
0: yeah, man.
1: It's just part of, you got to make it part of your routine.
0: Yeah.
1: And,
0: yep. And now, for you, by losing the weight and sticking to this routine, did you automatically change your diet a little bit, just become more aware of your diet?
1: Well, yeah, that's happened. But in the beginning, yeah, I mean, I started eating half. I was cutting out carbs. I had a really bad habit of snacking. And I loved ice cream.
0: Me too.
1: And I loved chocolate.
0: Me too.
1: So now, Yasso makes these little yogurt balls, and they're 35 calories a piece. And then they make bars, you know, which is yogurt. It's not real ice cream. And I eat those. I get them at Dornax, and she actually got them for me. So I buy a bunch of bags when I go there, and it was maybe Monday night. I took off Monday night, and Steph and I went to Venetia's. And when we were leaving, she said, "Let's go to Bricado's and get some gelato." And I was like, "Yeah, okay." I mean, like, I really didn't want it. I was going to get a little bit, you know, but I've gotten over that. You know, I haven't been to Creole Creamery in over a year.
0: Did you get any Bricado's that night with your wife?
1: No, thank goodness they were closed.
0: Oh, it was a Monday night.
1: No, they closed at 9. It was either Monday or Sunday. It might have been Sunday. It was Sunday. So, because I was off on Sunday night.
0: Gotcha.
1: We're closed on Sunday. So, they closed at 9 o'clock.
0: Gotcha. Yeah, Bricado's is good.
1: And then, you know, I came home. And I got on the treadmill after we ate. I try to exercise after I eat.
0: Yeah, no, that's good, man. Bricado's is so good. Creole Creamery is so good.
1: Yeah.
0: This guy with the Super Rich, that ice cream's really good. There's something else. There's another, I haven't been yet, but this place on right off Ferret, in between Jefferson and Napoleon, it's like 50 feet off Ferret. I forget what street it's on, like Upper Line or something. I forget, but it's
1: Creole Creamery's right there.
0: Well, Creole Creamery's on Pretend.
1: Pretend. I was going on the one like also Ferret.
0: Yeah, I forget the name of the place. It's
1: the Busy Era of Ferret.
0: What's that?
1: Know, man, I don't even think about ice cream anymore. I mean, Haagen-Dazs was my girlfriend on the side.
0: Yeah, that's good stuff. I dated her too.
1: This is great. We were at the Steak Knife. Oh, this is 25 years ago. And I got one of the little freezy things, you know, that Bobby makes.
0: Yep.
1: So the unofficial name of the Brandy Alexander freeze is a freezy thing, because I always called him that. And I'm still waiting for him to change it to Scotty's freezy thing. I busted him one night. He ran out of Haagen-Dazs, and he had to go get another type of ice cream at the store, like Gordon. And I was drinking, and I said, "Bobby, this isn't Haagen-Dazs. What's up?" And he went, "How can you tell that?" It's not no vanilla Häagen-Dazs like the back of my hand.
0: Nah, Häagen-Dazs is good stuff. That butterfat content is the killer.
1: Oh, yeah, it's a killer.
0: Yep.
1: But I mean, I haven't had it over a year.
0: That's amazing. I can't say that. I had Creole Creamery about 2 weeks ago in Britannia. I had Super Witch about a month ago. Had Baskin Robbins about a month ago.
1: What's it called? Super Witch?
0: What's that?
1: What's it called? The Witchy?
0: Super Witch.
1: I've never had it. I've just heard about it. I don't like a lot of stuff in my ice cream.
0: Well, then you need to go to Super Witch. It's, you know, El Supremo Pizza Joint.
1: Yeah.
0: Like about, 50 yards off of Metairie Road, Phocis at Pink Street by the old Metairie Village Shopping Center on the side. In El Supremo Pizza, you walk in, straight ahead is El Supremo Pizza. You walk in and immediately to your right is Super Witch. And they have like it's the soft serve version. And they have three flavors, but the key is, they have a homemade chocolate chip cookie that is warm. So you get this warm chocolate chip cookie with the soft serve Super Witch. Pretty damn good.
1: Yeah, I'll be too hard before the weekend's over.
0: Well, I'll get it and just split it with the wife.
1: Super Witch.
0: Yeah.
1: I've heard a lot about it, man. No, my buddy Dave Motter loves ice cream. I think last Saturday was National Ice Cream Day.
0: Oh, boy. Hey, Scott, I'm going to knock out another quick break. Scott Craig's with us from Katie's and Francesca Deli. Corey Johnson with you. It's a 5 o'clock powwow of Fantasy Friday.
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0: 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It is a Fantasy Friday, 5 o'clock powwow, 91 degrees out there. Stay hydrated. Stay hydrated. Scott Craig is with us from Katie's and Francesca Deli. I cut you off earlier, Scott. August is culinary month, right?
1: It is culinary. Where's my menu? We have a wonderful menu. It's completely different than restaurant week. We're doing house smoked filet every night with sweet potatoes, with roasted sweet potatoes and a Marchandervin sauce. Black and red fish over summer succotash with a bourbon. Spicy crab pasta, you get a choice of any of those. Along with a duck empanado, cup of gumbo, or Caesar salad. And you get white chocolate bread pudding or dessert for $45. It's normally we do it a little bit cheaper than that, but it's, you know, it's all off of the Katie's menu. And Jess has come up with an amazing menu for this. So it's a little more upscale than we normally do. But I'm telling you, the food's going to be like what we did for the bourbon dinner last week. That bourbon dinner we did was knocked out the park. And all I did was come up with the menu with Jess, and she executed the whole thing. Along with Eileen, my front of the house manager, she handled all of the bourbon and stuff with the people from Weller Bourbon. And I mean, so this menu, these menus we're doing are on another level. It's not like typical Katie's, and I know we all love Katie's, but it's different.
0: Oh yeah, you're taking it up another notch.
1: Tomatoes, gumbo, or Caesar salad. Lost bread. You know the old French toast, but we're doing it with French bread. Or you can get that, or you can get smashed avocado toast. You can get a savory cinnamon roll made in-house for $25. That's brunch. And then the lunch menu is the same thing, choice of duck empanada, gumbo, Caesar salad, Italian chopped salad with a Peruvian, you can get an Italian chopped salad, a Peruvian airline chicken with black garlic fries, 80s classic burger with fries, you get a choice of those three.
0: Yep.
1: White chocolate bread pudding for just $25. So all of August we'll be doing that. A little upscale Katie's at night for sure and for brunch.
0: And still the full regular Katie's menu, right?
1: Still the full menu, yes.
0: So it's just an added...
1: The culinary is going to be a little bit different for us this year.
0: I like
1: I'm really proud of her, man. She's a tremendous little chef, and I'm lucky to have her. And then I'm telling you, my management at Katie's right now, from general manager Marcus down, we all communicate really well. We all work well together, and it's a great team. And what's happening at Katie's right now is different than it's ever been. And, I mean, the food's coming out great, boy. I mean, great. You know, we've always been good. I know that. You know, but over the years, I know when it's great, and I know when we're just okay at that time. But I've had this kitchen together with me for a long, long time. And that's what makes a difference. It's different. It's a consistency. So I'm excited, man. You got to come to Katie's, come to Francesca. Francesca's always good, you know.
0: Get to Katie's tonight, New Orleans. Katie's over the weekend. Brunch. It's special. It's a New Orleans institution, a mid-city mainstay, Katie's. Scott Craig's with us on this Friday. 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
1: All month long, the whole month of August. We just did really, really well with Christmas in July. 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
0: Yep.
1: As of Monday, we had sold, and we didn't start until like July 10th, but we sold, it was 365 of them or something crazy for in just 20 days.
0: 365,
1: what? People trying to save money. It's a good deal, and people are trying to save a few shekels. It's tough out there right now.
0: You sold 365 what?
1: 365 Christmas in July special.
0: Oh, nice. Gotcha.
1: Which is really good. I mean, you know, and then, of course, we had, you know, business is actually up for the year. So that's good.
0: No, that's great.
1: I think, you know, there's a new attitude in the city.

0: And,
1: yeah.
0: I'm excited about it.
1: Uh-oh.
0: Just hoping the attitude continues.
1: There's Blue Boy barking.
0: Hey, the Blue Boy.
1: Scott, always a pleasure. See you, brother.
0: Love you, man. Later.
1: Yeah, you're right. That's Scott Gray. Get to Katie's tonight for dinner. Get to Francesca Deli tonight for seafood night. Down, Blue Boy. Down, buddy. Everyone have a great weekend. See you Monday, straight up 4 o'clock. Or in about 15 minutes.
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0: And I oppose it unequivocally. I'm Donna Water.
1: Tony Romo has been placed on leave from his role as the lead analyst on CBS's NFL coverage following his arrest last week on suspicion of operating a vehicle while under the influence. CBS Sports announced that the former Dallas Cowboys quarterback was on leave until further notice. More at townhall.com.
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6: Welcome, Lounge fans. I'm your host, Michael Horn, along with co-host Madison Hernandez. Got a great show for you today. Madison, who's on our big broadcast?
7: We have Larry Lipson with the Affordable Wine Report, giving us wines that are $20.
6: Don't have to spend a lot of money to drink good wine, according to Larry. Who else?
7: Then we have founder and president of Invest USA, Michael Letts, giving us the USA Report.
6: Yeah, he's going to be talking a little bit about Fauci. And I guess Fauci's in a world of trouble. We'll see what happens. Who else?
7: Then we have Stephen Williford giving us our Second Amendment news.
6: Got some birthdays. If you're having a birthday this week, you got great company. Haven't we had J.K. Rowling on here for... Seems like that name keeps popping up. Maybe not in the exact birthday category. J.K. Rowling, born July 31st, 1965. Of course, the English author who wrote the Harry Potter fantasy books. Her first novel, Harry Potter and the Philosopher's Stone. Should I read those, Madison? Are they good?
7: Yeah, they're good. I mean, you might find them a little bit kiddish, because they are. But they get to be a little bit more mature with more adult themes as the books go on.
6: There were six equally popular installments, all made into feature films as well. How about Yves Saint Laurent, the French designer who popularized ready-to-wear clothing? No, I hope it is. I hope someone doesn't have clothing that's not ready to wear. Anyway, there are iconic designs, including the tuxedo suit. Do you have any Yves Saint Laurent clothing, Madison?
7: No, I think it's a little bit out of my price range.
6: August 1st, 1936, the birthday. James Momoa. Now, this is the television and film actor who was in Game of Thrones on HBO. He also was on Stargate Atlantis from 2005 to 2009. He's Aquaman in the DC film universe. He's also been in Batman versus Superman, Dawn of Justice, and Justice League and Aquaman. It's got a pretty good career for somebody I don't know about. Guess I better study him up a little bit. August 1st, 1979, the birth date. J.D. Vance, August 2nd, 1984. 50th Vice President of these United States, the author, and a guy who rose to fame with the his book, 2016's book, Hillbilly Elegy. And in July 2024, Donald Trump selected him as Vice President and nominee during the Republican convention, where he is holding that office today. So happy birthday to you and everybody else on our list. Now, let's look at this weekend in history. July 31st, 1946, Marilyn Monroe, then known as Norma Jean Dowdy, signed her first movie contract with 20th Century Fox. She's paid $150 a week. That wouldn't be this man these days.
7: It's a good
6: August
7: deal.
6: It's a deal, isn't it?
7: Yeah, they got her for nothing.
6: That's right. August 1st, 1861, the world's first weather forecast was published. What did they do until then? They want to say it's raining. August 1st, 1971, the Sonny and Cher Comedy Hour started up on CBS. Jimmy Durante was a guest. And August 1st, 1996, Game of Thrones, that fantasy novel, is released. August 2nd, 1939, here's one for you. Scientist Albert Einstein writes to President Franklin Roosevelt at the time, suggesting that uranium could be used to create extremely powerful bombs of a new type. Years later, he'll call the letter the one great mistake of his life, really. Unleashing that atomic bomb, good, bad, what are your thoughts? It was done by the genius of Albert Einstein, and apparently President Franklin Roosevelt hand-stamped it. We'll be back with more. It's The Lounge.
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0: I'm your host, Michael Horn. Joining us here today, Madison Hernandez. Who's our first guest today, Madison?
1: We have Larry Lipson with the Affordable Wine Report. He's given us wines under $20.
0: The wine machine himself, Larry Lipson, his wine reports every week. Wines under $20. He says you don't have to spend a lot of money to drink great wine. Now, we're not talking about a great Russian River Pinot from a significant area of the country or a significant vineyard, because these are all crafted wines with great winemakers and more. We're talking about everyday wines where they blend some things together and the price is lower, and so Larry reviews them for us. Larry, welcome to the show, and what you got for us today?
2: Well, I got two interesting wines, and I know they're wines that you would like yourself.
0: Really?
2: Yeah.
0: How do you know that, Larry?
2: Argentina, and one's from California.
0: All right.
2: The white is from California, and the red is from Argentina.
0: Let me guess, the Argentinian wine is a Malbec, is that right?
2: That's right.
0: That's right. I've never had a bad Malbec from Argentina. That's the truth.
2: And I say Malbec.
0: Yeah, Malbec. Malbec. Mal Beck was one of the great announcers for the New York Yankees. But that's a whole other story for a different show. All right, what are you going to start with here, the California, the Argentinian wine?
2: Let's start with a red wine.
0: Okay.
2: Mal Beck that you like. It's the Oak Cask Mal Beck from the Mendoza area of Argentina. Trapiche is the well-known name.
0: Yes.
2: This wine, Trapiche, it's a 2025 vintage, and it came by way of, funnily enough, if you look at the back label, it comes by way of Chile. Somehow or other, it goes to Chile, probably in barrels and in oak casks. and is bottled in Chile and then comes to the U.S. I don't know why, but it does. But it also says in French and American oak casks, so it has a sort of an international feeling there. Anyway, it only cost me $9.99, and the average is $9, so that's about right to price.
0: Larry, where did you find it for $9.99?
2: Where? 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They have quite a large selection of wines, and I can always find a good bargain. And this certainly is one. It's you can buy it also online for $9.99
0: wow.
2: from Gramercy Wine and Spirits in New York City, New York. Anyway, you want to know what I gave it?
0: Yeah, hold on a second here. I just want to make sure I've got all the details here, because your wines seem to get better and better every week here on the show as we put these through. Now, this is from Argentina, Trapiche, Trapiche. That's the name of the label. That's the name of the winery. The vintage is 2025. 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It's actually processed at a wine facility in Chile, and it's done in French and American oak. $9.99 at Publix is where Larry got it. It averages $9.99. Gramercy Wine and Spirits is somewhere in New York. It's $9.99, right?
2: Yeah, actually, I don't think it's processed in Chile. I think it just goes there to be somehow for this outfit that evidently
0: distributed
2: bottles it.
0: You know? Yeah, sure. So it's already distributed. There you go.
2: Yeah, it's already in casks when it goes there, evidently. But anyway, it's a very nice wine. I gave it 8.6 points.
0: Wow. That's on the Lipson scale of 1 to 10, 10 being best. Okay, why did you like it so much, Larry?
2: Well, you know, it's very well balanced. It's got complexity. It has a nice finish to it, a nice start to it. When you open it up, it gives you a nice start if you smell it, and I don't know. It's an all around nice wine. And
0: let me just ask you this question,
2: Larry. The greatest red wine I've ever had by any means, but that's why I gave it 8.6.
0: Okay, let me ask you this question. One of the things I like about Malbec, and I've mentioned it on the show before, you go wine tasting, you go into the winery, you go into the barrel room, and you you breathe in. The aromas that I normally get, I believe, are the Malbec. Seems to just come right at me. There's five Bordeaux varietals, but Cabernet Sauvignon, Cabernet Franc, Malbec, Petit Verdot, and whatever else is out there. A Merlot. There you go. So you smell that. Yeah, you always don't forget that Merlot, for gosh sakes. Now, I like all those wines, blended, separate, everything, but the aroma of the Malbec seems to come right through. So you said it had a nice start. You put that nose in there, gave it a good whiff over there, had good complexity and a great finish. What more, Larry, can you ask for in wines?
2: Yeah, really. And certainly for under $10.
0: Unbelievable. If I'm having a party and people are coming by the house, or you're planning a wedding and you want to have like a label brand or something, this Trapiche has been around for a while, and I've had it, and it's been good in past years. I can't wait to get this. You got this at Publix. Unfortunately, that's on the East Coast. I wish it was at some place I could pick it up. 8.6 was your vote, and why did you like it so much for these nice start finish, mid palate, that kind of thing?
2: I imagine there are plenty of places you could get it, and since it averages that same amount, I think it would be around the same amount in California.
0: Yeah, that's a good price over there. All right, we kicked off this Larry Lipson report with a bang. We're going to post this information at our website at crntalk.com. It's Larry Lipson's weekly report here for, what the heck is his report on it, for the 29th of July. Hang on there, Larry's coming back. He's got a white wine for us. Stay with us.
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0: back. Here's truly Michael Horn. Welcome back to the show. Larry Lipson in the Affordable Wine Report. Wines under $20, my friends. The first wine from Argentina was the Trapiche TRAPICAG. 2025 is the vintage. It's the oak cask Malbec from Argentina, shipped out by way of Chile. It's aged in French and American oak. $9.99. Larry found it at Publix. He says it averages $9.99 nationally. Found it at the Gramercy Wine and Spirits store for $9.99. Larry, on a scale of 1 to 10, the Lipson scale of 1 to 10, 10 being best, Larry gave it an 8.6. What's your next wine, Larry?
1: Okay, just a quick correction. It's $9 average, not $9.99.
0: Oh, it's $9.
1: $9 average.
0: On the average, okay. So yeah. The average is actually lower than what you paid for it.
1: Absolutely, 99 cents lower.
0: Gotcha.
1: Okay, my next wine is a white wine from the Central Coast of California, the 2024 Justin, J-U-S-T-I-N, Sauvignon Blanc.
0: Mm.
1: And I saw it at Publix for $8.50. It was actually, it actually said two for $17 or something.
0: Yeah. I love Sauvignon Blanc, and Justin is a great winery there in Paso. This is a steal. So this is the 2024 Justin, J-U-S-T-I-N, that's the name of the winery. Sauvignon Blanc at Publix, two for $17, $8.50 each. Tell us about the wine.
1: This is a very nicely made Sauvignon Blanc. In fact, let's see, well, the average price is double what I paid for it, so actually they were charging half price at $8.50. And Vista Wine and Spirits in Santee, California sells it for $8.88. And this one won a San Francisco Chronicle Gold, this vintage of Sauvignon Blanc last year.
0: Wow.
1: Excuse me, the year before, 2023. This is a 2024. The 2023 won a the wine competition gold thing.
0: San Francisco Chronicle. Larry, the other Larry, Larry Van Alstyne, his cronies, gave this one all blind tasting there. I like a good Sauvignon Blanc. Nothing better. Start an evening off with a nice Sauvignon Blanc white wine on the patio. Chill it down. And that one a gold. This one is the Justin 2024 Sauvignon Blanc again. This comes out of Paso Robles, California. What else you got for us? Any other awards?
1: Yeah, it actually has on the front label Central Coast. Some of them evidently, they do make some of them that are actually the grapes come from Paso Robles. But this one
0: is a blending of different Sauvignon Blanc grapes from the Central Coast area, which could go up around the Monterey area, where I would bet they have some good Sauvignon Blancs coming out over there. So that's good.
1: Yes.
0: All right, what else you got?
1: They do. And the owners now evidently are a family named Resnick, R-E-S-N-I-C-K. I didn't know that. So Justin doesn't own it anymore, I guess.
0: I don't know. So Resnick are the owners, R-E-S-N-I-C-K. We're going to have to check that out for you. Oh, boy. Yeah.
1: Anyway, 13.5%. I thought this...
0: Alcohol.
1: It's a dry, minerally Sauvignon Blanc like I like. I mean, it's not bone dry, but it's dry. Bone dry, I guess, is almost, you know, it's when they have a mound of sugar that's left in it.
0: It's dry, good minerality. What'd you give it on the Lipson scale of 1 to 10, 10 being best?
1: I gave this an 8.8.
0: 8.8?
1: Yes.
0: Ooh. Ring the bell for that one, ladies and gentlemen. Larry Lipson, great award. We'll post these up.

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0: back to the lounge. I'm your host, Michael Horn. We know you have choices in talk radio. Thanks for spending some time with us. One of our regular contributors and a man who has his own national radio show, Michael Letts, is here, as he is every week at this time, with a report from around the world and here in the United States. 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Michael, welcome to the segment. What are we talking about?
1: Well, it's always a pleasure with you, Mike. Thank you for the opportunity. There's a couple of key things that have been discussed over the last 48 hours. One of them being, of course, COVID-19 with Dr. Fauci
0: before
1: Congress.
0: Yeah.
1: And boy, what a revelation that is. Let's give our backgrounds a quick reminder of what occurred. You know, back when COVID came out, in fact, I was on shows even then. I think it was on, one of them was on in your area. It wasn't
0: yes.
1: Your show, because it was all in Spanish. So I think you speak Spanish that way. But they were literally just raking me over the coals. And why were they raking me over the coals? Because, of course, Biden at the time, they had issued a directive that, you know, first responders across the country needed to either be vaccinated or fired. And, of course, a lot of departments just secretly said, I'm not abiding by that. But many, many, including tons in California, abided by that. And then we took the position that absolutely not. Why should we be guinea pigs for another vaccine? We didn't know whether the side effects are, what it does and doesn't work. And, of course, we were criticized. You know, how could we be not care about the community? We were allowing people to die by us not being vaccinated and possibly spreading the disease. Now, transfer to today. What are the realities that we're finding out? What a hoax that whole thing was. The vaccination itself has caused all kind of deaths and permanent injuries. Didn't do a thing to stop it. The vaccine was part of a plot of a virus that was created in Wuhan under the direction of Dr. Fauci. And he is in deep trouble now. He got a pardon. Funny, he's interesting. Why would you get a pardon for something that you say you didn't do? There was nothing wrong in doing a preemptive pardon, shall we say. Here's where that got him in trouble yesterday when he appeared before Congress. Here's how a pardon works, folks. If you are given a presidential pardon, which, remember, by the way, let's classify that. That was an auto pen a pardon an hour before Biden left office.
0: An hour before he left office.
1: An hour before. And under the law, you know, they haven't said auto pens are illegal, but what they have said is if you use an auto pen, two things have to occur. You have to have direct knowledge. I'm like, you're the president. You have to have direct knowledge of what auto pens are using, and you have to be present when the auto pen machine is working. You have to be in the Oval Office. Well, neither one of those occurred.
0: Wow.
1: In this particular situation. So there's real question. In fact, President Trump has said, you know, this is not a valid pardon. It's not going anywhere. Somebody says, well, that's the president. It's on the Supreme Court. True. But I'm sure it will be challenged. I'm sure they will use that. But if Fauci thought his pardon was all that he thinks it to be, then here's how the law reads. If you have a pardon, you cannot invoke the Fifth Amendment on the evidence of the crime that pardon covers. Why would the Supreme Court rule that way? Because you can't be prosecuted. Let me use a very practical example. If you're a bank robber, Mike, and you've been pardoned, I still get the right as a law enforcement officer to question you because I'm trying to solve other aspects of the case. Who is the guy in the car that you're waiting on, and you know, the escape car, et cetera, et cetera. And you have to, by law, answer those questions because you're not incriminating yourself. You've been pardoned. I can't do anything to you now. You've got a pardon. You're off the hook. And you'll notice it was interesting in his testimony for Congress, he invoked the Fifth Amendment 111 times. Now, you can't have your cake and eat it too, Mike. You can't say your pardon and invoke the Fifth. It's one or the other. Why would he do that? Because he knows in the back of his mind that pardon probably will not hold up in court. And so if it doesn't, now the evidence is being that he says could be used against him. So he's in deep trouble. He's in trouble now because Congress is going after him. We don't even need him, his testimony that he was trying to cover from the Fifth Amendment, because we have his diary. And his diary says the exact opposite. He wrote in his writing and signature, exact opposite of what he had testified to Congress about before. Exactly. So he's in, obstruction of justice, perjury to Congress. He's already got criminality charges there. The second thing that he's looking at is now the president has made it very clear, as has the Department of Justice and as has Congress, state. He doesn't get a pardon from you. He's not immune from y'all. So every state they're lining up, Florida's first, and it looks like there'll probably be most of the states in this country are going to sue him for criminal charges for basis of crimes against humanity. The third thing he's got is, boy, once this starts, everybody that was affected, oh, I got the vaccine and now my arm hurts me all the time. Whatever it means, there's going to be class action lawsuits across the country by millions of people going after him for all the deaths, the pain, the suffering, even emotional suffering. I had to put my parents in a nursing home and I couldn't even tell them goodbye before they died. They wouldn't let me in because of COVID. Now, that's just in the U.S. This occurred all across the world. Wait till global tribunals convene. You know, they have crimes against humanity, which we did number, you remember, after World War II. Yeah. Death penalty. He is the last person on earth you want to be right now, Dr. Fauci.
0: Yeah, I'm telling you.
1: Coming down the pike.
0: So states are coming after him too, right?
1: States are coming after him. I'm already hearing that people are lining up big law firms for class action lawsuits. He's in deep trouble.
0: You better take a flight to Antarctica and set up shop there. Some place where they can't find him. I'm telling you, this guy destroyed so many people's lives. Like you're talking about, you when you question him, or doctors that question him, they were shouted down, treated like common nuts, and it looks like they were right and Fauci was wrong. Michael, let's find out more about him, InvestUSA.org. He'll have updates there at that website, InvestUSA.org. Thank you, Michael.
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0: Welcome back to The Lounge. I'm your host, Michael Horn. The Second Amendment Report. We updated a couple of times a week with Stephen Williford. Give you Second Amendment news. Stephen represents Gun Owners of America. He's known around the country as the good guy with the gun for helping stop the largest Texas mass shooting in the history of the state in 2017. Find out more at thebarefootdefender.com. That's Stephen Williford's website, and you can get more information at gunowners.org. 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
1: It's great to be on again.
0: How was your weekend? Good?
1: Oh, it was absolutely superb. It's my wife's birthday, and we had a great time, got all the grandkids over, so always a great time.
0: All right, let's talk a little bit here about, and by the way, he's got a big family, Second Amendment news. Tell me about New Jersey. They've apparently overturned a law here about an assault weapon ban. Give us the details.
1: So the Third Circuit Court in the whole en banc, meaning all the Third Circuit judges, even some appointees by the Biden administration, has decided that the so-called assault weapons ban, or as we call it, the modern sporting rifles ban, and the high-capacity or standard-capacity magazine ban, is unconstitutional. They have decided that it is unconstitutional, which leads to circuit split, which really at this point doesn't matter because the Supreme Court has decided that they were going to hear as we discussed last week, and the Supreme Court said that they were going to hear a so-called assault weapons ban, and we believe that that will get overturned. And so, really, it just confirms what everybody has been thinking, that the assault weapons ban nationwide will go away. And even the liberal Third Circuit has agreed.
0: Well, that's pretty good news, I would think. Am I right?
1: Yes, absolutely. It's great news.
0: I'm telling you. So when do you think we're going to hear from the Supreme Court on that?
1: Well, the Supreme Court, what will happen is they'll hear arguments now.
0: Right.
1: And then they'll give time for a dissent, because not all the judges will agree with it, but there will be a dissent. And so the finding will probably come out next June. And when that finding comes out, then shortly after, all the other circuit courts and all their split rulings that it's okay for assault weapons bans and stuff, that will all fall real quickly after June. So assault weapons bans will be illegal across the United States next year.
0: All right, let's get into this other thing. It's James Talrico declaring defense of gun control leaves out a key word. A video from a James Talrico meet and greet shows him explaining why sweeping gun control laws do not violate the Second Amendment. The reason he declared is that the Second Amendment expressly embraces gun control by referring to the right to bear arms as well regulated. Who's James Talrico and what's this one all about?
1: Well, James Talarico is absolutely a clown anyway. He's the one that says God is not binary.
0: Oh,
1: he
0: yeah.
1: said Jesus would be okay. Jesus would be okay with LGBTQ, XYZ, or whatever it is. He's stated that he was a vegan in Texas, and then he turns around and takes a picture eating a barbecued rib to prove that he's not a vegan.
0: There you go.
1: And just, he's good at twisting things, and well-regulated meant prepared. Prepared. I mean, your rifle's in good shape, you're you know, prepared. And that's what it meant. It didn't mean regulated. As in fact, the founding fathers were not necessarily for a standing army. So the militia was the people of the day.
0: Right.
1: That is the militia. And it's well-prepared, well-maintained. Maintained may even be a better word for what they meant by regulated, is maintained. So you maintain your guns. You are proficient with your guns. You are ready in case something happens. And, you know, that's what it means. And Tallarico can take and he can mess with the words of God in the Bible and try to make them say what he wants them to say,
0: right,
1: or whatever. And he does the same thing with our Constitution. And I think our Constitution and the Bible are very well, plain, and easy for anyone to understand.
0: I agree with you. Where do we get more information? Give us your website. Give us Gun Owner's website.
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1: Yes, it is.
0: Maybe he'll sign one for you if you ask him. 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
0: Welcome back to The Lounge. I'm your host, Michael Horn, along with co-host Madison Hernandez, my favorite part of the show, Madison's Hot Stories of the Week. What you got for us, Madison?
6: Well, I am very excited because a Clueless sequel series is now moving forward at Paramount Plus. We all know the 1995 cult classic film Clueless, and of course, starring Alicia Silverstone. I believe she's been on our What's Cooking Today show before. We know her as the Beverly Hills bred Cher, and she is going to revisit the character 30 years after the events in the film. Now, in this sequel, she's now the owner of a successful business and a mother. She seems to have everything figured out until her daughter enters high school. This is going to be written by the creators of The OC and Gossip Girl, as well as the writer of Freakier Friday. So I am extremely excited to see what they do with this.
0: You like those movies, do you?
6: Yeah, I think it's fun. Like, they just recently did something similar with Legally Blonde. They went back and they did a prequel instead of a sequel, and it's called Elle, and it follows the main character when she's in high school. And it was fun. It's fun to see how they return to these characters.
0: All right, what else we got here?
6: Michael J. Fox, speaking of acting, 35 years since he has come out with Parkinson's.
0: Unbelievable.
6: 35 years, can you believe it?
0: I remember it like it was yesterday, and that's 35 years ago, right?
6: Yep, 35 years ago, Michael J. Fox was diagnosed with Parkinson's in 1991. He was told he would have another 10 years to act, and doctors said that the neurodegenerative disease would impact, become too significant for him to perform in front of a camera. Well, now, 35 years later, he's returning for season 4 of the show Shrinking, which is Bill Lawrence's Apple TV comedy, and this is a quarter century beyond his doctor's original deadline. And now he's headed to California to shoot more episodes. And the 65-year-old's also currently up for an Emmy for his debut on Shrinking's third season. So just wanted to say congratulations to Michael J. Fox. Never be limited to what the doctors tell you, because they say 10 years. Here he is, 35 years, still acting.
0: Big congratulations. Love that man. He's a good man.
6: Yes, he is.
0: Shows you how to live with what you got and do your best.
6: Absolutely.
0: What else you got for us?
6: We have George Clooney and Amal Clooney. They were forced to evacuate their French home amid the fast-moving wildfires in Europe. France gave the go-ahead this week, for 84,000 evacuees forced out by a monster wildfire to return home. These fires have been blazing across Europe. They've actually burned an area four times the size of Paris. Now, the Clooneys have a house. On a hilltop, a villa on a hilltop, and they were granted French citizenship. They wanted to move there to kind of shield their family from the paparazzi, but now they've been affected by these wildfires. The Clooneys wrote a letter to the mayor of their town near Bordeaux, and they said, you know, we're going to help rebuild this town. So thankfully, it seems like they are getting the fires under control, but these sound just as bad, maybe even worse, than the ones that we had in the Palisades.
0: Yeah, it's tough stuff.
6: It's all
0: what
6: the
0: Cracker Barrel.
6: Cracker Barrel, we have a new CEO. Traffic at the Cracker Barrel locations has yet to fully recover from the backlash against its failed rebrand last year. Despite, they do have some signs of improvement. But, you know, people are still mad.
0: They changed the logo around, and then they had to turn them all back, right?
6: Yep. We have David Dino set to take the helm of Cracker Barrel on August 10th, replacing CEO Julie Messino, who I'm sure is blamed for the travesty that was that rebrand. Poor Cracker Barrel.
0: Just bring out the fried chicken, right?
6: Yeah, bring out the fried chicken. It's like, if it's not broken, don't try and fix it.
0: That's right.
7: Temperatures leveling off 70s to about 80 in the morning. Now tomorrow, we're returning back to the heat. Saturday afternoon, sunshine to partly cloudy. Chance for an isolated thunderstorm. Saturday night, late in the evening and overnight, early in the morning, Sunday, some scattered storms. That'll be associated with a line of drier air that's coming down. Not really cooler, but it'll bring down some lower humidity Sunday night, Monday, and Tuesday. Morning storm Sunday, move out, low 90s. Partly cloudy for the afternoon. 70s in the morning, Monday. Afternoon, still hot, but less humid, with a chance of an isolated thunderstorm. Ralph Sandry, 93.9, 1560.
8: What did boaters and good swimmers say about life jackets?
9: I'm a good swimmer.
10: I'm not a good swimmer when I'm thrown overboard by surprise, when I'm scared,
11: or I'm hurt, or if I have a throat full of water. People say, oh, I'm a good swimmer. I don't need a life jacket.
10: You do need a life jacket.
8: 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They don't work if you don't wear them.
12: WSLA, Slidell, New Orleans, 1560 AM and now 93.9 FM.